0: was my mother. When I was about 6 or 7, I think, my mother bought me, she bought me a cottage piano. It's a little wooden frame piano. She got it for about £15, which in those days was a lot of money. So I started playing, and I took piano lessons, but I didn't have the mental application. I got bored with it, but I'd practice, and I read piano very quickly. But then I started doodling around making my own songs. So that was the general thing. There was nothing linear or exact about it, but that's how it all started.
1: I'm happy you mentioned your mother there, because there's a lovely piece on the album I want to play for people right now. Take a listen to this.

0: a choir singing these beautiful Welsh folk songs, sung in the Welsh language. Did you grow up hearing a lot of folk songs from Wales?
1: Yes, yeah. I mean, the Saturdays were the big international rugby matches in Cardiff. Wales playing England, or Wales playing Scotland, or Wales playing France. And the whole stadium of Cardiff was full of the national anthem, Welsh national anthem. And it was a riot to listen to, and very powerful emotionally. You know, 5,000 people singing the same song.
0: I was loving knowing that you were writing, and I was loving hearing the Welsh language on the record. And I love that story. I wonder if you could tell it. I read it in your memoir about when you went to, you were a child, I think you were young, and you went to Richard Burton's house and the Welsh actor, and you walked up to his sister's house and he asked you about the Welsh language or something, didn't he?
1: Oh, yeah. I wasn't a child. I was a young boy, about 16. And he was, he and his first wife, Sybil, they used to come back to Port Talbot, where he was born. And he'd stay at his sister's house, not far from my father's baker shop. Anyway, so I went up there one day, knocked on the door. Cecilia came to the door, white-haired woman she was. And I said, is Richard Burton, can I have Richard Burton's autograph? She said, I know you're Dick Hopkins' boy, aren't you? I said, yeah, come in. And there, standing in the room, with an electric shaver shaving, was Richard Burton and his wife, Sybil. It was a Saturday morning, and they were about to go off to Cardiff to watch the international rugby game. So when I went in, and Burton was shaving anyway. And he shook hands. He said, hello, what's your name? I said, Anthony Hopkins. He said, oh, your father, he has a shop at the entire bar in the street in Commercial Road. I said, that's right, yeah. I used to work in the co-op in the cooperative stores in the shoe shop. And he said, so do you speak Welsh? I said, no. And you're not a true Welshman. And his sister said, his wife said, Richard, sign his autograph. As I was going down the hill and back to the shop, Richard passed in his car and waved, and that was it. And I didn't see him again until, ironically, the strangest thing happened, which I cannot explain in my life. But to me, it's all peculiar. Many years later, 1976, he'd taken over a play from me in New York. It's called Equus by Peter Shaffer. I did it for 8 months, and then Richard Burton, of all people, did the second run. And I was in New York doing some publicity for film, and I phoned the stage director, Bob Borrowed his name, and I said, can I come and see Richard? He said, he's expecting you. So I went into the theatre in the same dressing room, there in the same dressing room I was in for 8 months, was the great Richard Burton. And he said, good God, he said, why haven't we worked together? I said, I don't know. He said, must do something about that. You're from Taibach. I said, I'll ask you for your autograph. Good God, I remember you. Yes, you're the baker's son. I said, that's right. And that was my only meeting with him. And sadly, he died when he was quite young. But that was a very, now that's a very strange story. And it's a true story. So I look over my life and I'm thinking, well, I couldn't have taken credit for any of that. These are the events that shaped my life.
0: I have heard you speak Welsh, though. I watched a video of you speaking Welsh, I think doing a Welsh nursery rhyme or something like that.
1: Oh, I don't know. It's from, God, I can't even remember it now. Actually, it's from Ezekiel Bible. It was for a television program.
0: I mean, do you feel a certain way when you speak Welsh? Do you feel, I've heard people say that when they speak their language, they feel differently than when they do speak English.
1: No, I don't.
0: No.
1: In my later years, now that I'm 88 and I've spent years living here in America, I feel more Welsh now than I ever do. And I think about Wales a lot. And that's why this music came out. But I didn't sit down and write this music devoting, you know, with a conscious motive, I write something about Wales. I just wrote this series of melodies and compositions over the many years, put them together, and the world is

0: big, good tribute to my background, my parents, and to life itself. And now at 88 years of age, going on 90, I think, well, that's it, I've done it.
1: I mean, it is a pretty incredible life. I was just, when you were talking about all the different twists and turns and strange things and amazing things you've done in your life, I was thinking about it. I was like, I mean, this man has done things that almost no one has ever done. Could you tell me why the album is called Life is a Dream?
0: Well, it goes to the core of my belief. I may be 80 years and a half, I'm going to be 89 at the end of the year. And I look back over my life at these, you know, so-called, and I say them with modesty, accomplishments. I look at it and I'm thinking, well, I don't know who did this. I can't, I mean, you know, when I go back to my childhood as a boy in school, I was known as Dennis the Dunce. I didn't know what kind of day it was. I couldn't understand the academic side of life. And I was written off as dummy, a bit of a dummy. But then out of the resistance of feeling not confident and feeling sad or alone or something, it gave me that spur to say, right, I will do something with my life. And I remember saying to my parents when my school report came in, 1955, this is my book, and my school report was abysmal. And my father said, I don't know what's going to happen to you. God knows, I know, you're hopeless. He didn't mean it to put me down, but he was worried because his only son, only child, didn't seem to have much of a future. And I remember the signal moment when I said to him, I said, one day I'll show you. I'll show both of you. My father looked at me kind of surprised. And he said, well, I hope you do. And my mother said, I know you will. Now that was 1955. Within 12 years, I happened to be in a film with Peter O'Toole and Catherine Hepburn. So go figure, I don't know how that happened. So that is beyond logic, beyond my imagination. I don't know how that could have happened, except I must have been given a gift to be an actor, I don't know. And out of loneliness, out of the negative inside me, the anger that I wasn't good enough, came the boost and the power to push me out, I suppose. I don't know. I mean, C.S. Lewis, the great writer and he said that life is meant to be hard. We're created in toughness. We're created in pain. And out of that comes something. We carve our way through life because life is painful. Because to me, it's one long goodbye. Goodbye to birth. Goodbye to childhood. Goodbye to adolescence. Reaching adulthood. Eventually, goodbye to that. Goodbye to your friends. Goodbye to your family and friends and parents and goodness knows what. And then at the end you think, well, goodbye world. And it's one long goodbye. And it sounds melancholy, but inside that is the glory of being alive. Now I just enjoy my life. And that's why I wrote Life is a Dream, because that is. It's all a dream within a dream.
1: I am with you. That's so beautifully said. Thank you so much for your time today, and thank you for the record. It was lovely to talk to you.
0: Thank you very much. Thank you.

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1: And just after 10 a.m., the South Tower of the World Trade Center collapsed and vanished in a cloud of dust.
0: 25 years later, CBC News looks back at the 9/11 attacks and examines how it continues to shape our world. 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You know it's a massive hometown show when you fill the venue where the Raptors and Leafs play. The last girls at the party are ready to bring on the hits as the Beaches lead a boisterous sing-along at Scotiabank Arena in Toronto. The Beaches, Part 2 on CBC Music Live, after the news.
2: From CBC News, the world this hour, I'm Neil Herland. We begin with breaking news from the Canada-U.S. trade war. Tonight, the White House issued a series of five executive orders banning certain Canadian products from entering the U.S. The list is extensive, covering a range of industries, including wine and spirits, everything from brandy and rum, paper products, including writing paper and cardboard, office and kitchen furniture, and several types of mattresses. The CBC's Catherine Tunney has late details from Washington.
3: The White House lashing out once again at its northern neighbor, this time going after Canadian alcohol. According to official proclamations published late Tuesday, the Trump administration is threatening to ban the import of Canadian beer, wine, cider, whiskeys, vodka, and other spirits, effective in 3 weeks. Non-booze products are also on the proposed list, like molasses and motorcycles. The hit from the U.S. comes hours after Canada followed through on counter tariffs, a promise it made after Trump slapped 50% tariffs on Canadian goods last month. The administration is also tweaking that order, adding more Canadian goods to the list subject to tariffs, like mattresses and motorboats, while removing tariffs from other products like cement and toilet paper. A senior Trump administration official defended the escalation as leveling out the playing field. The official told reporters they remain open to finding an alternative path. Catherine Tunney, CBC News, Washington.
2: At this point in the Canada-U.S. trade war, the larger economic consequences of these new counter tariffs are hard to measure. But as Nisha Patel reports, businesses across the country are crunching their numbers, and it's not looking good for them or their customers.
4: It went from $9 a square foot up to $11 a square foot.
5: At his flooring store in Oshawa, Ontario, Guy Pellepew has already raised prices. He imports most of his carpets from the U.S. They're now subject to counter tariffs of up to 50%. The import tax does apply to some big-ticket items like appliances and furniture. But Moshe Lander, an economist at Concordia University, says most everyday goods aren't affected.
6: I don't think that we're going to see a huge impact on prices. The Canadian government tried to design them in a way so that the consumer would be shielded from the full brunt of the tariffs.
5: He says shoppers should be able to find alternatives that aren't made in the U.S., though he suggests it's wise to have a plan.
4: What we've seen drop off with everything that's happening.
5: Pellepew, the business owner, says for him that negative consumer sentiment is most concerning.
4: People are getting scared. They're not buying.
5: So that lingering uncertainty, a shadow over his business and the broader economy. Nisha Patel, CBC News, Toronto.
2: Canada is among a dozen countries intending to ban trade with Israeli settlements in the West Bank. In a joint statement, Prime Minister Mark Carney and the leaders of France and Britain say settlement expansion by the Israeli government undermines the possibility of a two-state solution. Britain's Foreign Minister Ed Miliband says the ban is in pursuit of a just and lasting peace.
7: The British government agrees that there is ethnic cleansing of Palestinians in areas of the West Bank, perpetrated by settler terrorists. And all too often, the Israeli government has turned a blind eye to this, and worse, members of it have made statements and taken actions to support the forced displacement of Palestinians.
2: Israeli President Isaac Herzog says the multinational ban amounts to interference in Israel's current national election. American investigators gave an update tonight on that Amazon cargo plane that crashed Sunday, killing five people on the ground. Jennifer Homendy is chair of the U.S. National Transportation Safety Board.
8: This is certainly very tragic. You would not think riding in a van to clean an airplane that this would happen. No one would think that. It's the unthinkable.
2: New evidence suggests the pilots may have tried to abort the landing at the last minute. And that is your World This Hour. I'm Neil Herland.
9: Hey there, I'm CBC meteorologist Ryan Snowden with your latest forecast for Cape Breton. For tonight, cloudy skies with showers. We'll see rainfall amounts of generally a trace to 5 millimeters, but local amounts of 5 to 15 millimeters possible. Winds from the northwest, 20 gusting to 40 with lows tonight near 11. For Wednesday, it's a mainly cloudy sky with a chance for isolated showers in the morning and then becoming a mix of sun and cloud as we work our way into the afternoon. Winds northerly, 20 gusting to 40 with high temperatures set to range between 16 and 19.
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11: Welcome to CBC Music Live. I'm Odario Williams. We're back at Scotiabank Arena in Toronto for part two of The Beaches, with their biggest ever headlining show in their hometown. Here's Leandra Earle.
12: Toronto, how we doing? Before I enter the next song, I just want to say on behalf of all of us, like, this is just so crazy. Thank you so much for all the support you guys have shown us from day one of this band. It's really, truly a dream come true. Woo! Eliza and I both in 2004 separately saw Avril Lavigne here for the very first show ever. Never in my wildest dreams did I think I would be on this stage. Thank you so much for being here with us. This next song is called...
13: You got this.
12: Sorry. This next song is called Lesbian of the Year. And it's a very special song to me. I wrote it with my best friends, with our co-writers Sam and Zale. And I really got to honestly talk to my band about the struggles and the journey of coming out later in life and finding myself. And coming out to my family and friends and hoping that they'll love me just the same. And they have, which is so special. I just feel so grateful and so honored to be here with so many of my friends in my community, my family, who've supported me all these years coming out. And you mean the world to me. I could cry, but I won't just yet. This is so beautiful. That flag with my face on it is very beautiful.
13: That rules.
14: It says lesbians rock.
12: Yeah, they do.
14: Yeah, they do.
12: Let's hear for the lesbians.
14: Let's hear for the lesbians.
12: But a safe community is so integral to our souls and to happiness and joy. And this life is so short. And I'm so happy that we can all share this beautiful community together. Thank you so much for being here. I love you all very much. And this is the first time playing this song in front of my parents, so I hope you like it.

0: I'm on the shelf where you put me. And if you ever need me, just remember the shelf and come and I'll be there. And I had to go through it, and people were saying this and saying that. I just sat there until one day, everything I said rung in her ears. Everybody that was supposed to be for her turned against her. And she could only do is just come home to dad. My son, Darius, he said, you have a whole house and a whole dad.
1: Amen.
0: And you won't go home because you're ashamed. I'm going to tell you now. He said, that's crazy to me. He said, and she came through and she said, Dad, I'm sorry. Everything you said happened. And she was under away from my covering. And they devoured her until she walked through the door. And I said, well, you're home now. Let's go. And we've been on that journey, and it's been great. Now she's my real estate agent. She works with me in that, you know, and she sings, she acts, you know, all that.
1: She's beautiful. Absolutely beautiful. Oh, what a joy. And thank you so much for all the music that you've given us.
0: Thank you. Love you.

0: Nick, let me bring you in here because I want to zoom in on Canada a bit more. You know, let's say they can get back to some kind of formal discussion, right? They are still, at minimum, left with a deal that will certainly have tariffs baked into it. And do you even think that it's possible to get to a deal at some point here, considering all that has happened in the last few weeks and the kind of nationalism and anger it has unleashed amongst Canadians?
1: Before the talks blew up, Carney was at a point where he had Canadian premiers vocally opposing the deal, as far as they understood it, that was on the table.
0: That was part of my conversation with Politico reporters Nick Taylor-Vasey and Daniel Desrochers. 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I'm Jamie Poisson. Thank you so much for listening.

0: Good morning, Cape Breton. Welcome to your programming day on CBC Radio 1 for Wednesday, the 9th day of September 2026. Steve Sutherland here in our Sydney studio. Good to be with you this morning, along with Amy McNeil behind the controls, filling in for Olivia, working a double shift yesterday, doing both the morning and pulling the afternoon shift to Main Street. Thank you, Amy. Welcome back. Stay awake. And we have Gareth Hampshire in the newsroom.
1: Hello, Steve. Coming up in the news today, officials in Cape Breton continue to assess the damage from the weekend storm. And the latest numbers have been tallied up by the Department of Public Works, who say that more than 200 culverts, 120 roads, and 8 bridges were impacted. A spokesperson said that as of yesterday afternoon, 25 roads remain closed, 6 bridges have reopened, but 2 will need to be replaced, and a state of emergency remains in effect for Richmond County. Also in the news, the CBRM's budget is getting an $800,000 boost. This is after council agreed to a new contract for recycling fees. Several councillors have been discussing how to take advantage of the windfall, but the CAO says the money has already been spent, adding the extra revenue will cover last month's decision to hire more municipal garbage collectors. And I'll be back with all the details coming up in the 6:30 news.
0: Good, Gareth. Thank you very much. So, school buildings remain closed in Richmond County today, but school is back on in Inverness and Victoria County. That's including the town of Port Hawkesbury. So classes resume today at all schools in Victoria and Inverness counties. But be aware there may be impacts on specific bus routes. And buses servicing Rankin School of the Narrows will be on paved roads only today. So the state of local emergency has been lifted for Inverness and Victoria counties. It remains in place in Richmond County. Roadside garbage pickup, FYI, was canceled today for Richmond County once again. School buildings remain closed in Richmond. And Ecole Beauport in Aarschot, which is in a different school board, they're in the CSAP. Classes are canceled once again today at Ecole Beauport. But apparently they're back on at NDA. And as of the latest update from Nova Scotia Public Works, 25 roads remain closed. We're going to have Public Works on, the area manager for the area, from Mabu all the way over to the CBRM, which is the worst hit area of the island, coming up today after 8:10 on Information Morning today. So classes canceled in Richmond, but they're back on everywhere else except for Ecole Beauport in Aarschot and the CSAP. In Tina's forecast for today, mainly cloudy, a chance of showers this morning, north winds gusting to 40 and a high of 16 degrees. Overnight tonight, skies becoming mainly cloudy with a chance of showers, winds becoming south tonight, 20 to 40 and a low of 10 before we get the system moving in tomorrow. So for tomorrow, we're looking for 5 to 15 millimeters, but there is the possibility of some thunderstorms, so you could get more than that, a risk of a thunderstorm in the morning and the afternoon. Otherwise, mainly cloudy, periods of rain beginning in the morning. South winds gusting to 40, becoming southwest 30 to 50, gusting near 70 along parts of the coast. And we have a high of 21 for tomorrow as the system moves in. And then the last time we talked to Tina, she said we were going to get some fair weather for the weekend. Looking at the Environment Canada long-term forecast, a mix of sun and cloud in the high teens for Friday, for Saturday, cloudy and 19 for Sunday. So it looks like we have some clearing in the back end. Hopefully this rain won't impact you too much. Temperatures around the island this morning of 14, 15. Right now in Sydney, temperatures 13, winds are light from the north. And coming up on Information Morning today, we are, of course, going to be doing further storm coverage and the impacts of the storm, especially focusing on the areas that were hardest hit.
2: I think what has struck me has been just how quickly people can coordinate a response and how quickly people take care of what needs to be taken care of.
0: We will touch base again with Richmond County Warden Lois Landry, who is on top of the emergency response in her area, which received the worst of the flood damage. She'll be on the top of the second hour at 7:10. We'll have a rep from Public Works joining us an hour later at 8:10 today. Looking forward to getting that update. Holly and Amy had a good update yesterday on Main Street from Public Works. We'll find out what's changed overnight. We'll also have a conversation the first hour with a restoration company that's been receiving calls about flooded basements.
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5: This is World Report. Good morning. I'm Marcia Young. U.S. President Donald Trump is intensifying his administration's trade war with Canada. The White House posted five new executive orders late yesterday. They would ban certain Canadian products from being imported into the U.S. The CBC's Catherine Tunney has the latest from Washington.
6: The Canada-U.S. trade war continues to spiral. This time, Canadian alcohol moved to the front line. The Trump administration announcing late Tuesday it plans to ban the import of Canadian beer, wine, cider, whiskeys, and other spirits, effective September 29th. Also on the incoming ban list, motorcycles. It marks a shift in tactics from the U.S. side in an escalating blow-to-blow trade dispute. This threat from the U.S. came just hours after Canada followed through on countermeasures, a promise it made after Trump put 50% tariffs on Canadian goods last month. The U.S. administration also announced late Tuesday plans to tweak that order, adding more Canadian goods to the tariff list, like mattresses and motorboats, while removing tariffs from other products, notably cement and toilet paper. A senior Trump administration official defended these new actions as leveling the playing field and protecting American production. In a statement, Canada-U.S. Trade Minister Dominic LeBlanc says he's assessing these latest measures, adding the Canadian government will work in good faith on a deal when the U.S. is ready. Catherine Tunney, CBC News, Washington.
5: Companies in Canada's defense industry are trying to crack the European market this week. They're gathered at a major trade show in Poland. The U.S. is the largest buyer of Canadian defense and security-related products, but trade friction with the Trump administration is forcing a pivot. Chris Brown is at the trade show.
7: For the first time, Canada is the official lead nation at a major European defense exhibit, with plenty of red maple leaf banners hanging from the ceiling and bagpipers for extra ambience. Charles Barlow, who heads up Ottawa drone maker Robotics Center, says such open government support for companies that often sell lethal technology used to be taboo.
8: We've been given financial support by the federal government for what we're doing. We've hired a bunch of new people. We're ramping up production. So it's a very exciting time for us.
7: Defense Minister David McGuinty says Ottawa is looking for joint ventures with European companies to produce ammunition for rifles, for example.
9: It's a very big breakthrough as we extend our reach into Europe bilaterally with Poland. We're growing and it's really taking hold.
7: But the U.S. remains the world's largest defense spender by a long shot, and many Canadian firms are hardwired into American supply chains. That makes a switch to Europe a hard pivot, says Kristen Sanferani, the CEO of defense industry group CADSI.
10: So 70% of this pavilion are small businesses. It's very hard for a small business to sell directly to a very large government.
7: Russia's war next door in Ukraine has accelerated Europe's rearming, and it's pushing European defense companies to move at lightning speed, leaving Canadian firms facing a steep climb to turn this PR push into lasting contracts. Chris Brown, CBC News, in Kielce, Poland.
5: Four people have been killed in a Ukrainian drone attack in Russia. It happened in the southern city of Novorossiysk. The local governor says a child is among the dead. At least 29 people were wounded in the strikes in Ukraine. An attack has left at least one person dead. Officials say Russian airstrikes damaged port and civilian infrastructure in Mykolaiv. Global oil prices are climbing as fighting between the U.S. and Iran flares up. They are hovering around $100 U.S. a barrel. The surge in oil prices comes as Iran says it has attacked two American vessels and eight oil tankers in the Persian Gulf. Tehran says it is in retaliation for earlier U.S. attacks on its tankers. Crystal Gomansing has more.
11: Yeah, the back and forth is pretty straightforward.
12: U.S. Secretary of State Marco Rubio on Tuesday casually noted the routine tit-for-tat exchanges with Iran. This morning, vessels in the Strait of Hormuz, including American warships, came under Iranian attack once again. Traffic in the shipping route for 20% of the world's oil is virtually at a standstill, while global oil prices are rising quickly. Oil tankers in ports in Kuwait and Bahrain were also threatened by Iran, according to a statement carried by state media. The Islamic Revolutionary Guard Corps also claims to have inflicted heavy damage after bombing a U.S. military base in eastern Jordan. Reuters news agency is quoting an unnamed U.S. official who said all American troops were accounted for. Jordanian forces say they intercepted 18 of 20 ballistic missiles fired by Iran. The attacks followed U.S. strikes Tuesday that destroyed five Iranian tankers, sinking one, a strategy Rubio stated would continue.
11: Iran continues to try to hit U.S. naval ships, and for every time they do that or try to do that, they're going to lose tankers.
12: Crystal Gamansing, CBC News, Jerusalem.
5: Canada was a notable objector to the U.S.-led Iraq invasion in 2003. The war was launched purportedly to disarm then-President Saddam Hussein of weapons of mass destruction that were never found. But as the CBC's Darren Major reports, despite Canada's decision not to join, documents obtained through an access to information request reveal the government was preparing to possibly back the invasion.
13: If military action proceeds without a new resolution of the Security Council, Canada will not participate.
14: Prime Minister Jean Chrétien received a standing ovation from his MPs after announcing Canada would sit out the 2003 Iraq War. That same day, the U.S. withdrew a resolution from the UN Security Council that would have explicitly authorized military action. Cabinet meeting minutes from the weeks leading up to the war suggest the government would have redeployed ships to back the U.S. invasion. Retired General Ray Hinault was the chief of the defense staff at the time. He says that meant the Navy would have been involved in combat operations.
15: We were working under the assumption that we should be ready to do whatever government decided, whether it was going to get involved or not get involved.
14: The U.S. administration billed the conflict as part of the wider war on terror, launched in the wake of the September 11th attacks. Canada was already engaged in Afghanistan, and the documents say the government wouldn't be able to redirect ground troops if Canada joined the Iraq War. Senator Percy Down, who was in the meetings as Chrétien's chief of staff at that time, says conversations were emotionally heavy.
16: Had we gone in, hundreds of Canadian families and individuals would have been impacted because the Canadians would have been killed in that war.
14: The meeting minutes say Cabinet ended their discussions on Iraq with a philosophical discussion about life and death, including about when taking a life is justified. Darren Major, CBC News, Ottawa.
5: AI slop is clogging your social media feeds with spam and fake news. And according to a joint investigation from CBC News and Radio-Canada, it's also big business. They've tracked a network of accounts to a company based in Vietnam. Millions of Canadians have likely seen the content. Eric Sito from CBC's visual investigation teams brings us this exclusive report.
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18: That's the sound of an AI-generated family drama, one of thousands of AI posts shared by a network of almost 200 Facebook accounts with more than 50 million followers. Fenwick McKelvey, professor of communications at Concordia University in Montreal, calls the content from these slop factories deceptive.
19: You know, it's quite staggering the scope of what's being done here, and I'm sure this is only a drop in the bucket.
18: Using digital evidence, the investigation linked this all to a Vietnamese company called HTV Network, run by CEO Ngo An Tan. Ngo's company employs dozens of people who control accounts that post sensational, misleading, and downright fake content, much of it AI-generated to drive traffic towards websites it controls. Experts like Aisha White from Check My Ads explain their tactics.
20: They get paid to, you know, put up the content on the social media platform of whatever choice, and then they get paid ad revenue on the websites from where the social media content, you know, you click on it and it takes you there. 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
18: Among all the fake news that specifically target Canadians, headlines claiming Elon Musk might ban Edmonton Oilers players and Canadians from buying Teslas, or more sensationalist articles about the Tumbler Ridge shooting. No, the CEO denies his company is behind this. But after CBC reached out, HTV's website was taken down. Facebook did not reply to CBC's request for comment. Eric Sito, CBC News, Toronto.
5: And this is part of an ongoing series with our visual investigation team and Radio-Canada's decryptors tracking those behind these fake news sites. 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I'm Marcia Young.
0: Good. Good morning, Cape Breton, and welcome to Information Morning for September the 9th. Good day, Steve Sutherland here in our Sydney studio. Coming up, we're going to call up a restoration company in the CDRM that has heard from dozens of homeowners about flooded basements, and they expect to hear from more in the coming days. Plus, what do you think about the practice of booting cars in the CDRM? Good morning to you. Welcome to your Wednesday on Information Morning. If you're still affected by the flooding and the weather this weekend, our thoughts going out to you. We'll have some coverage on the show today, the latest on restoration, on what's happening with roads, bridges, culverts in the worst hit parts of the island. We'll also touch base with Richmond County Warden Lois Landry coming up off the top of the second hour of Information Morning. In the meantime, this morning, classes are canceled in Richmond County. The state of local emergency remains in effect for the residents of Richmond County. Roadside garbage pickup in Richmond County is canceled again today, by the way. In the meantime, the state of local emergency has been lifted as of yesterday for Inverness and Victoria County. So classes are back on for all of Inverness and Victoria County, including the town of Port Hawkesbury. Be aware there may be impacts on specific bus routes, one of which is the Rankin School of the Narrows. Buses servicing Rankin will be on paved roads only today. And classes are also canceled at Ecole Beauport in Aerochat in the CSAP. This morning, we have temperatures around 13 to 15 and weather on the way for tonight. First up, let's touch base with Gareth to see what else is on the news agenda for today.
1: Thanks, Steve. Coming up in the 6:30 news, MLAs are back at Province House in Nova Scotia. And one of the first bills the government has introduced is aimed at protecting tips and gratuities for workers. It would make it illegal for employers to pocket the money. This also expands requirements for overtime pay, although some sectors are exempt from those rules. If the bill passes, the changes could come into effect next April. And rents in Nova Scotia continue to go up faster than they have in decades. This is happening even though rent increases have slowed down from the highs of recent years. In July, for example, rents were up an average of 8.7% from last year. And Andrew Lamb has all the details in a report coming up in the 6:30 news.
0: Very good. Thanks, Gareth. On that note of rent increases in Nova Scotia being above historical averages and higher than the rate of inflation, Andrew expands on that in an interview with Catherine Levington-Reed, a professor of community economic development who specializes in researching rental issues. Coming up later in the show after 8, we also touch base with Nova Scotia Public Works. Looking forward to getting an update from an area manager who covers Mabu right up to the CBRM County line in the worst hit areas of the island about how things are going with the cleanup later in the show after 8:10. In your weather today, some fog in the morning, highs of 16, otherwise mainly cloudy, a chance of showers and north winds 20 gusting to 40. So overcast, breezy today and a little on the cool side. Then we have rain on the way for Thursday and Thursday night before a mix of sun and cloud for Friday. 5 to 15 millimeters in Tina's forecast for tomorrow. She'll be up after 7:25. In Sydney this morning, north winds, temperatures 13.
21: Hi, it's Catherine Snow calling from the Port Mooring Community Fair asking you to join us on Saturday, September 12th to celebrate our 80th anniversary. Aside from our usual fair day events of exhibit judging, fairgrounds vendors, a flea market, and the parade, we'll also be including some new events. The kids parade has been expanded. We're having our first ever floral art Show Us Your Bloomers contest, a quilting and needlepoint showcase, and a return of the corn boil. So please join us in Port Mooring. 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A full schedule can be found on our Facebook page. And in Port Mooring, we listen to CBC Radio 1.
0: So we had this in the news yesterday that the CBRM is considering enacting a bylaw that would regulate the use of immobilizing locks on illegally parked vehicles in private lots. These are locks that are commonly called boots. They're attached to a driver's side rear tire and they prevent the vehicle from driving. In the CBRM, the vehicle owner has to pay $285 to get the boot removed. We're going to hear first here from Jonathan Canary. He's a professional DJ. He recently got booted outside a Sydney bar. He spoke with reporter Tom Ayers about the experience.
22: I was playing a gig at Breton Craft House, and I pulled into the Spanish Bay parking lot next door just to pop my head in the door and see if I could load my gear in. And I was out of my car maybe 2 minutes, just enough to walk around it, walk, look in the building, and then decide that there was too many people in the restaurant to load in right now. So I went to go walk back to my truck. And when I got there, the guy was still screwing on the boot. And when I remember walking away from my truck, this got this van pulling in the parking lot aggressively and up next to me, and I didn't think about it. But he watched me walk away from my vehicle and put that boot on. And when I got back out, he jumped away from it and said, "Too bad, you got to call this number. Seems really predatory. It'd be really great if the CBRN could do something about it."
2: You said you get that, you know, it's private property. You really shouldn't have been parked there unless you were a customer of that business or paying for that, right?
22: Yeah, absolutely. This is after 5 o'clock on a Saturday. I mean, there's no, you know, real open business. And I get it. I mean, it's an empty parking lot, though. You know, you see the no trespassing signs or your car will be towed. And I'm thinking, okay, well, I'll be in my car in under 2 minutes again. You know, I just wanted to look in the window. I didn't think in that 2 minutes somebody would jump out of the bushes and lock my vehicle there.
2: So there was a sign that said your car could be towed, but no sign saying that it could be booted?
22: No sign saying it could be booted, just said it could be towed. You know, all the signs are on the Breton building. I assumed that Breton owned those parking spaces. I went and did that gig that night for free, basically, because I gave all my money to this guy when I was trying to load my gear in.
2: And CBRM's considering regulating much like HRM does. Under the HRM bylaw, the maximum fee that they can charge you for booting is $115. Is that more reasonable, or is it the actual?
22: Which is more reasonable. That's along the lines of, you know, what you would pay for, you know, weekend parking or a parking ticket of some places or a traffic violation or whatever. That's at least within that boundary, you know what I mean? But I think there should be something attached to that bylaw that stipulates that they can't watch you leave your vehicle and then boot you. They should have to give you a verbal warning if they see you.
0: Jonathan Canary speaking with our municipal affairs correspondent Tom Ayers about the practice of booting vehicles in the CBRM. Tom also spoke with Janine Christmas, who recently had a boot put on her car.
3: My daughter and I decided to have some lunch at Bite of Asia. So I went in the parking lot, and the parking lot was a bit full. And I looked around, and I found a spot which I thought was within the parking lot of Bite of Asia. And that's fine. I went in. I've never had this problem before. I went in. We had lunch, came out about an hour later, and my car was booted. And needless to say, I was livid. This gentleman or this man in this van came up, and he handed me a business card with a EMT address on the back. And he told me in order to get the boot removed, I'd have to pay $285. And he also put a really obnoxious, like, yellow sticker right on the driver's side window on the windshield. We had rain that day. It was raining really bad. So I had a hard time seeing too, right? So it created a dangerous situation. But I thought it was absolutely outrageous for them to, you know, to target me. It's almost like they're just waiting for people. There should be a barrier there, you know, that divides the Bite of Asia parking lot and the vacant lot, because there's absolutely no way to tell unless it's too late. You're in the parking lot and you get booted.
2: If you're parking in a private parking lot, you should expect to either pay for that privilege or to get a ticket, though, shouldn't you?
3: Yeah. Oh, yeah. Oh, 1,000%. Like, even a ticket, you know. I mean, if somebody put a ticket on my windshield and said, okay, you're parked in, you're illegally parked, then that's fine. I'll pay the ticket. But to actually come out and have my vehicle immobilized is ridiculous. For $285, that's a lot of money, especially today when people are struggling to pay rent, they're struggling to put food on the table, they're struggling to put gas in the vehicles. I just think it's ridiculous, and something needs to be done about it. Cape Breton needs to get with it. Sydney needs to get with it and do something about this, because it's ridiculous.
2: I've been down to that parking lot by the Bite of Asia, and now there's some big black, those big black reader board signs that you see at the side of the road, and in big letters it says, you know, private parking, and you will be booted, and it's got the tow truck phone number there. Mm-hmm. Is that enough? Is that sufficient notice to let people know they shouldn't park there?
4: You see so many of those signs all over the place, you automatically think it's advertising something, right? So you don't really read it. And he told me it was a private parking lot, and he showed me the sign of where it says, you know, this is private parking, blah, blah, blah, blah, you can't park here. The sign was on the ground. There's no distinction, nothing, no barrier, no nothing. I mean, there could. I see parking lots downtown where they have, like, the poles with the chains, and they'll have a sign on there, you know, that will prevent people from going in or even parking at that spot. There's nothing there. So I truly believe that this is intentional. They want people to park there so they can boot them. I was only in for lunch, and it came out in $285. It was the most expensive lunch I ever had.
0: Janine Christmas speaking with Tom Ayers about being booted after parking in a vacant lot near the Bite of Asia restaurant in Sydney. Tom also reached out to CBRM counselor Steve Gillespie about this issue of booting vehicles.
6: This fall, I'm going to be introducing an agenda item so that our bylaw department as well as our police service can review it and bring back a policy.
2: Why does that topic interest you?
6: I've had a number of calls from residents who have been booted. The concern that they have is not that they were parked illegally. What the concern they do have is the reaction of the person who did the booting, where they're cash business. Sometimes there's a receipt. Other times it depends on the mood of the individual, whether or not they're willing to remove the boot immediately. So there's some issues that we have to address because there is no policy in place.
2: So is there any booting that's going on in your district?
6: In my district, no. But my district, of course, being Sydney River, West Mountain, Coxeth, is more of a bedroom community for the city. So a lot of the residents that I represent do business in Sydney, work in Sydney, participate in recreational activities in Sydney, and have found themselves in the middle of this situation.
2: And so that's where the problem mainly lies, is in downtown Sydney?
6: Not necessarily, but those are the concerns that I've had to address.
2: Have you been booted yourself?
6: I have not, no. But the other issue that comes up here is parking is a big problem in the downtown core and in the city area when it comes to concerns that business owners have. I can fully understand that they have problems when it comes to parking. But we need a policy in place to regulate the amount of money that's charged and how boots are put on cars.
2: Why then would the municipality get involved with regulating something that's on a private company, private business's lot?
6: Other municipalities are doing it, and we're going to be following suit with those municipalities.
2: So, for instance, in HRM, I've looked at their bylaw. They limit the amount that someone can be charged for booting to $115. Do you think is that a reasonable amount, or do you have a different amount in mind?
6: No, I think that would be more than a reasonable amount. And yes, my agenda item will be introducing what Halifax is currently doing, and for our bylaw and our enforcement to look at it and to make the recommendation back to council.
2: I have heard from some people who have been booted that the fee can run as high as $285. Is that an unreasonable amount?
6: I think it's an unreasonable amount, yes. And if you're operating a business and you don't issue receipts, that's a problem as well.
2: And do you know that's happening in fact, like that no receipts are being issued? Have you spoken to the company that's doing the booting?
6: I have not spoken to the individuals doing the booting. I have spoken to individuals who've been booted, and that's what they've all told me.
0: CBRM counselor Steve Gillespie. So Tom followed up on this with Kevin McCackern, who owns the Two Fastest Fat Guys Towing. He says his company is the only business that boots vehicles in the CBRM.
8: Well, I'm under contract to different private property owners to keep their parking lots clear. People in Sydney, the owners of the properties, are having people pay for parking spots. The spots are paid for. If someone comes in and parks in their spots, the people running them are going to get quite upset, which happens quite often here. Any parking lots I do take care of are clearly signed. I put multiple signs in every parking lot stating it is private property, it is private parking, and it will, the vehicles will be booted and or towed if they park in them at the owner's expense.
2: Those signs, are they, they're fairly recent, are they?
8: For the past 3 years.
2: You say it happens quite often, like
8: daily,
2: any way to
8: basis.
2: Daily. And is it more?

0: the Breton Craft Brewing place.
1: Yes, sir. Yes.
0: I've seen the sign there. It says towing for sure, but it doesn't say booting.
1: If you look at the far end fence right on the stairwell, my sign is there. The property owner has signs up there as well, and my sign is right there. As soon as you pull in the parking lot, you're facing right at my sign.
0: Both of the people that I interviewed said that, well, in one case, they were parked there for an hour. They recognized that they shouldn't be.
1: They're there for 5 minutes. They're not supposed to be there. It's to clearly say it's private property.
0: And in the one case by the Breton Brewing place, the guy said he was only gone about 2 minutes. And he said when he came back, somebody was already booting his car. He said that meant that you must have been watching. Is that happening?
1: We patrol the parking lots. My guys are on the move at all times in Sydney. I have employees that travel around checking the parking lots for me at all times, 24 hours a day.
0: But is somebody watching and then not warning people and then just putting a boot on?
1: No, watching, not warn. My drivers pull in, the vehicle's there. It's not supposed to be. We have a list of the vehicles that are supposed to be on the parking lots. We know what vehicles are supposed to be there and what ones are not. They pull in the vehicles there, they're going to get booted.
0: Councillor Steve Gillespie, who's proposing a bylaw to regulate this, says that he's had complaints from constituents of his who say that the driver who did the booting demanded cash, wouldn't give a receipt.
1: Every single time someone's booted, they're issued a receipt. Every single time.
0: So what do you think about the CBRM proposing to regulate the practice of enforcing parking on private parking lots?
1: I don't think they have any business stepping into it, to be quite honest with you.
0: They do it in Halifax and in other cities across the country.
1: Yes, they do.
0: Yeah. And in Halifax, I think it's limited to $115, the charge for booting.
1: No, it's not.
0: No?
1: No, it's not. No. $125 is what the driver that actually puts the boot on the vehicle gets out of the cost. I've seen boots in Halifax upwards to $1,750.
0: So in that regulation in HRM, that's the amount that goes to the driver, but the actual driver. Booting cost could be more than that?
1: Yes, a lot more than that.
0: And so if CBRM starts talking about putting in a bylaw to regulate that practice, I gather you're not going to be happy with that.
1: No, I'm not going to be happy with it at all. I'm quite sure that people are paying for parking, they can't get in their own spots, will be upset about it as well. I understand people get upset that they get booted, yes, but read the signs. Park where you're supposed to park. Don't park in private property. Don't park in somebody else's parking spot.
2: Kevin McEachern is the owner of Two Fastest Fat Guys Towing. The issue of booting vehicles will be on the CBRM Council agenda sometime later this fall.

0: Your thoughts on this practice would be most welcome at 1-800-309-5556. So the state of local emergency has been lifted for Inverness and Victoria County. It remains in place in Richmond County. Classes resume today at all schools in Victoria County and Inverness County, including the town of Port Hawkesbury. The state of local emergency remains in place in Richmond County. Roadside garbage pickup is canceled today. School buildings remain closed for Richmond County. Also, classes are canceled at Echo Beauport and Aerschot, and the CSAP offices in Petit de Gras are also closed. We will have an interview with Richmond County Warden Lois Landry at 7:10 and Nova Scotia Public Works coming up at 8:10 on Information Morning today. In the meantime, later on the show, it's our series Health Hacks with Mary Jane Hampton. What do you have for us today, Mary Jane?
1: Hey, Steve. Well, the oncology specialists have been abuzz for the last few months worldwide about a new pill that's been discovered to treat pancreatic cancer. And it seems on the face of it that it could be a really historic breakthrough, but it's really important to unpack some of the other parts of the story which make the news a little more cautious. And that's coming up later on Information Morning.
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2: Here is the CBC News for Nova Scotia. Good morning. I'm Gareth Hampshire. Officials in Cape Breton continue to assess the damage from this weekend's storm. According to the Department of Public Works, more than 200 culverts, 120 roads, and 8 bridges on the island were impacted in the storm. That brought more than 200 millimeters of rain in some areas. Brad Harrison is an area manager with Provincial Public Works. He works out of Port Hawkesbury. Harrison says a lot of progress has been made and crews are working to repair roads that are still not passable.
3: We have, I think, at this point, somewhere in the neighborhood of 25 roads that are closed. So that's

0: all over. So I'm in the district from Malibu, basically the Cape Breton County line, so Inverness, South, and Richmond. In my area, we have, I think, 7 roads right now that are impassable. And that could include some number of bridges that are washed out. Now, across the Eastern District, we seem to be the ones that were hit heaviest. Like I said, there's about 25 roads. We are trying to keep our 511 updated as real time as possible. So that's where our best data is at this point. That information on 511 would be your best source if you're looking to travel or have questions about roads in your area.
1: 6 bridges have reopened, but 2 will need to be replaced. The state of emergency remains in effect for Richmond County, and schools there will be closed today. Inverness and Victoria counties lifted their states of emergency. The Strait Regional Center for Education says that classes in Inverness County and the town of Port Hawkesbury will resume today. The Nova Scotia legislature is back in session. The PC government kicked off business by tabling 2 bills as protesters gathered outside yesterday afternoon. The CBC's Taryn Grant reports. And we'll bring you that report shortly. Rents in Nova Scotia continue to increase in spite of the fact that they've been slowing down from the highs of recent years. Andrew Lamb has the story.
2: From 1996 to 2018, Nova Scotia's rent inflation rate was never higher than 2%. And even though rent increases have slowed down from their peak in 2023, rents are still going up at a rate at least 4 times higher than what we saw historically. Real estate consultant Neil Lovett says the province's rent cap means there are likely still many units with rents below the market rate. Landlords can only increase prices when new tenants move in.
3: So there is this sort of slower momentum to the way the market behaves here because prices just take longer to adjust because of things like the rent cap policy.
2: Another factor, says CMHC economist Kelvin Ndoro, is that population growth is now more dispersed in the province.
4: But housing supply growth remains heavily concentrated in Halifax, so that mismatch can keep provincial rent pressures elevated.
2: Catherine Leviton-Reed is a CBU professor who interviews low-income renters as part of her research. She says affordability has not improved for them.
5: When there are rent increases, you know, if it was 3% or 5%, that's a huge increase for a low-income household.
2: In July, rents were up an average of 8.7% from last year. Andrew Lamb, CBC News, Halifax.
1: And now here is Taryn Grant with the beginning report on the Nova Scotia legislature back in session.
6: A few dozen protesters sang outside Province House Tuesday as a new session began, an echo of protests against budget cuts from last session. Inside, conversation turned to the trade war.
7: This could be a longer-term situation than any of us appreciate.
6: Premier Tim Houston says the province is ready to provide tariff relief, but did not provide details.
7: The government will do what it can, but the government has limitations because the government is only so big. There's only so many taxpayers, and the economy is very large.
6: Meanwhile, government MLAs tabled 2 bills. Labor Minister Nolan Young is amending labor standards, including outlawing tip theft.
8: It will mean more money in the pockets of Nova Scotians at a time when affordability is top of mind.
6: An omnibus bill touches 13 pieces of legislation. Tim Holman, minister in charge of service efficiency, says it's all about cutting red tape.
9: It drags down our economy, it slows productivity, and it discourages investment.
6: The length of this sitting is not yet clear, but it will certainly go into next week, which the premier will miss as he travels for the prime minister's investment summit. Taryn Grant, CBC News, at Province House.
1: And that's our news to this hour.
10: Good, Gareth, thank you. You're with CBC in Cape Breton. Coming up a little bit later in this half hour in Information Morning, a conversation with DKI Mico Construction in Glace Bay. They're restoration experts, and as you can imagine, they've been getting a lot of calls after the Labor Day weekend flood. Later on, it's Lois Landry after 7:10, and we have Nova Scotia Public Works after 8:10 as we continue coverage of the impacts of the Labor Day storm coming up in this show on Information Morning. We're 13 degrees in Sydney. Today, mainly cloudy, a chance of showers in the morning. Fog patches possible this morning. North winds 20 gusting to 40 and a high of 16. So coolish. Some north winds, overcast and a chance of showers. Overnight tonight, 10 degrees. We have a chance of showers overnight. Winds becoming south. And then tomorrow, it's breezy and it's rainy. Not like the other day, though. It's 5 to 15 millimeters in Tina's forecast. Possibly more with a risk of thunderstorms in the morning and in the afternoon. Generally, mainly cloudy. Periods of rain beginning in the morning. Highs around 21. South winds will go southwest, 30 gusting to 50, possibly gusting up to 70 from the southwest along parts of the coast, and periods of rain for tomorrow. But it does look like some clearing with some fair weather for the weekend, a mix of sun and cloud with temperatures in the high teens for Friday and Saturday, and then cloudy for Sunday. We'll have Tina up today after 7:25. 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We're around 14, 15 around most of the island this morning. And the mesonet stations are showing winds from the south-southwest if you're on the Inverness County coastline. Elsewhere around the island, pretty decidedly west winds to start the day today. And up next, we have the return of John Hancock with your sports. John, welcome back.
11: Boy, oh boy, yeah, nice to be back. What a weekend in Cape Breton, eh?
10: Oh man. How was your basement? Well,
11: of course, I'm in an apartment, so I don't have to worry about that. But the cottage, we got buffeted pretty badly in the Pugwash area. We had five straight days of wind and rain, but nothing like what the island had. So,
10: right on.
11: Yeah.
10: Welcome back. How was your summer?
11: Not too bad. Had to get over some sickness, but, I'm over it now. But my wife and daughter both got sick.
10: Oh, no.
11: As well. So it kind of put a damper on the holiday, but that's okay. I'm just happy to be back at it here.
10: Good stuff. And speaking of which, how important was this win for the Jays last night?
11: Well, it kept them within striking distance of the Cleveland Guardians. Guardians won their game last night over Baltimore, and the Jays won as well to stay a game back for that wild card spot. Kazuma Okamoto hit his 30th home run of the season. Not bad for a first-year player in the majors. And Josh Smith also homered in the Jays' 4-2 win over the Athletics. Jose Soriano went seven strong innings, allowed two runs and six hits for the win. And the Jays are still in it. Here's manager John Schneider.
12: The homers from Smitty and Oak, and, you know, kind of felt like we were, you know, in control of the game a little bit. And the infield defense was really good. I thought the at-bats up and down were good. And, it's just a better game overall.
11: Now, I see Texas also won. They're a game and a half out, and Baltimore dropped four back after losing to Cleveland. Jays haven't announced who will start today's third game of that series in West Sacramento. Boy, what a marathon at the U.S. Open Tennis Championship. American Ben Shelton defeated the defending champion, Spain's Carlos Alcaraz, in a four-and-a-half-hour match that went five sets and ended at 4:33 Atlantic, 3:33 Eastern this morning. That's ridiculous to have tennis going on that long, but that's what happened. And Alcaraz, the defending champion, is out. Ben Shelton on court right after the match.
13: For me, it's always about the people in the crowd. It's incredible. I always say that this is the greatest sports city in the world. I say that this is the greatest stadium in the world. I'm just hoping that my my best friend and my sister up there don't have to be at work at 6 a.m. in 3 hours. It'd be huge from their employers to let them have the day off today.
11: I don't know who's more tired, the players or the people watching. I'll tell you, 4.5 hours in that match alone.
10: You could catch the end of it when you get up for work, John.
11: Well, yeah. I mean, I came in, and I guess it had just ended at that point. So Shelton will face Francis Tiafoe in an All-American semi. In women's quarterfinal play, defending champion Aryna Sabalenka and American Jessica Pegula advanced. And by the way, Ottawa's Gabriela Dabrowski and her Brazilian partner Luisa Stefani are through to the women's doubles semifinals after a straight sets win over a team from China. Wheelchair Basketball World Championship gets underway today in Ottawa. Canada's Katie Dandono talked about what it means to have Canada hosting the tournament for the first time since 2014.
14: You know, every time you travel for like majors and stuff and everyone's kind of like, well, we're rooting you on from home. But now it's just like you've got that like right behind you. It's like the movie scene when you're like about to fight the bully or whatever. And then your friends come like behind you and they're like, yeah, we got your back. And then you got the whole country behind your back sort of thing. It's that kind of energy, I guess you could say. So it's just really cool to be able to have the event held in Canada.
11: Finishing up, Steve, the Canadian women's hockey team will host the U.S. on October the 28th in Windsor, Ontario. exhibition game ahead of the 2026 World Championship. The World Championship runs November 6th to 16th in Denmark. David White of Winnipeg shot a 369 on a windy, gusty day in Winnipeg, has the first round lead at the Canadian Men's Senior Golf Championship, a stroke ahead of Ronnie Scott of Scotland. This tournament's for golfers 55 and over. And Champions League soccer got underway on Tuesday. Real Madrid and Manchester City started with wins. Aston Villa also won some of the matches that happened yesterday. There you go, Steve.
10: All right, talk to you tomorrow.
11: You got it.
10: So for months, there's been a buzz about a new treatment for pancreatic cancer. Some oncologists have called the new drug the biggest breakthrough in pancreatic cancer treatment in 50 years. The U.S. FDA has fast-tracked the meds for approval, but Canadian officials are asking for more information. And as our guide Mary Jane Hampton points out this week in our series Health Hacks, the story is not as simple as the headlines make it out to be. Mary Jane, welcome back.
15: Good morning.
10: So why is this treatment for pancreatic cancer such a big deal?
15: Well, pancreatic cancer isn't a very common diagnosis in Canada. About 7,500 people were diagnosed with it last year, and that was split pretty evenly between men and women. But it is the third leading cause of cancer death. And that's because it's a kind of cancer for which we have no good screening. And by the time there are symptoms and a reason to go to the doctor and seek medical help, it's already advanced to a later stage, making it much more difficult to treat. At the moment, the only treatment is chemotherapy, and that's a tough slog with not great outcomes. So when there's an announcement that a pill has been discovered that doubles the survivability of pancreatic cancer, and it just needs to be taken once a day, and the side effects are minimal compared to what's experienced during chemotherapy, it's not surprising it made the headlines.
10: Right. So how effective is this drug?
15: I think that depends on your perspective. Doubling the survivability actually means changing the life expectancy from 6 months to 12 months. At that point, the effectiveness of the medication starts to wear off, so it's not a cure. It buys a bit more time, and I'm not diminishing the significance of that. 6 months, particularly given that it's high-quality time, can be incredibly important to people.
10: Right. So on the strength of that evidence, should we expect this drug to be made widely available?
15: Well, here comes the other piece of the story to understand. The price of this pill tops $480,000 for a one-year supply. That's more than $1,300 a pill a day. If every person in Canada who's diagnosed with pancreatic cancer was prescribed this medication, it would cost almost $4 billion. So wow. It's a sticker shock that is kind of an understatement. But it's expected to be on track to be one of the world's top-selling medications. So someone is clearly able to afford this, just not publicly funded health plans or people without very, very deep pockets. There is absolutely no doubt that it's expensive to discover a new medication, but practically speaking, if few can afford it, the discovery holds empty promise for other than two investors.
10: So what difference does it make that the U.S. Food and Drug Administration put this drug on an accelerated pathway?
15: Well, Steve, the FDA accelerated pathway is key to fueling a sales engine. It allows new drugs to enter the market based on interim measures rather than waiting for long-term results like overall survival to be known and then published. Pharmaceutical companies are required to run follow-up studies after initial approval to confirm the benefits, but these studies are not always completed. In fact, from 1992 to 2020, nearly half of the drugs approved through this accelerated pathway were still missing these follow-up studies.
10: Interesting. So if those follow-up studies are not completed, what is the evidence of the longer-term effectiveness of these meds?
15: Yeah, well, that's what's lacking. And it puts to question the real value of many of these drugs. In the U.S. last year, they spent over $20 billion more on early access to cancer drugs than on alternative treatments, averaging $263,000 per additional year of life. Costs ranged from $26,000 per year of life for melanoma drugs to $4.5 million per year of life for some breast cancer drugs. A report published in the British Medical Association Journal about how information regarding new cancer drugs is communicated to doctors found that most drugs made available through the FDA's accelerated approval pathway offered little or no survival benefit while costing substantial sums of money. And this raises important questions about how to balance rapid access to novel treatments with solid evidence of effectiveness, especially for patients with time-limiting conditions like advanced cancer.
16: Mm-hmm. And what does it say about the difference between the systems of drug approvals in Canada and in the U.S.?
15: Well, some people may be inclined to complain about the Canadian drug approval system, which is decidedly more cautious and lags behind the U.S. process. And there are some weighty ethical conversations to be had about the cost-benefit of spending a lot of money to buy a little time. Those are deeply personal conversations that can conflict for sure in a publicly funded system. What's so important, though, is for doctors and their patients to have the full picture of what these medications can do. And saying that a once-daily pill to treat pancreatic cancer doubles life expectancy feels like a rather misleading headline when you know the rest of the story.
16: Mary Jane, we'll leave it there for this week. Thank you.
15: Always a pleasure.
16: Mary Jane Hampton is a consultant and healthcare planner based in St. Margaret's Bay. She brings you health hacks on navigating the Nova Scotia healthcare system once a week on Information Morning. Looking for overcast skies today. We do have a chance of showers this morning. Right now out at the Sydney Airport, mostly cloudy skies. In Port Hawkesbury, mostly cloudy. And elsewhere around the province, generally cloudy or mostly cloudy skies being reported. We have temperatures on the island this morning around 14, 15 degrees. Winds tending west or southwest around most of the island and some southerly winds showing up along the coast of Inverness County. So mainly cloudy, chance of showers. We do have some fog patches in the morning in the forecast for today. We're looking for gusty north winds by later today and a high of 16 with 5 to 15 millimeters of rain with the possibility of thunderstorms in the forecast for Thursday before some fairer weather on the weekend. I think everybody can agree that'd be a nice break. Right now in Sydney, we have a temperature of 13. This morning in Bedeque, 15 degrees. Inverness is at 15, Inganish is at 16, and right now on the north side, temperature of 16 and the winds are pretty light. We are 12 minutes before 7 on Information Morning. A reminder that we still have a local state of emergency in Richmond County. So there's no class in Richmond County for students in Richmond County today in the Strait Regional Board. Also, school buildings remain closed for Ecole Beauport in Aerochat, as that local state of emergency remains in place. The state of emergency has been lifted for Inverness and Victoria counties. Classes resume today at all schools in Victoria and Inverness. Be aware there may be impacts on specific bus routes. If you have to reach us, you can text us 782-640-1665. And of course, for many people around the island, the cleanup continues. Many people dealing with the mess that floodwater left in the basement. Restoration and disaster relief companies say they've been busy with calls. And for some information on what homeowners are dealing with, we are joined now by Troy McDonald. He is the owner of DKI Mico Construction based out of Glace Bay. Troy, good morning.
17: Good morning, Steve. How are you?
16: This is it. And yourself?
17: Oh, not too bad, sir. Not too bad.
16: So tell us about what the week's been like for you.
17: Basically, the week started, I guess, early Saturday morning for us with multiple calls, of course, with homeowners having to deal with flooded basements. So our crews have been out since then, pretty much nonstop, pumping out basements, you know, helping people, you know, mitigate their losses and just dealing with the water ever since.
16: So what do you guys do at DKI that's like different from a typical contractor?
17: basically, we're trained in, of course, water mitigation, fire, mold, you know, asbestos remediation. So, you know, times when there's emergencies such as this with water cleanup, you know, we have trained personnel to deal with it correctly. And, you know, of course, when we get these types of situations, water comes up through, you know, it's not a sanitary water. So, you know, you have to deal with it properly, clean it properly, sanitize it, and make sure everything's dried out to prevent, you know, further damage, mold, and things like that. That way we leave the customer with, you know, a basement that's basically ready to be put back together and they can be assured it's clean.
16: So you're talking about stuff that would come up, not just gray water, but from sewers, septic systems, yes. Toilets.
17: Yes, and unfortunately we had a lot of that this time, right? That's just, with so much rain and such a short amount of time, the sewer systems couldn't handle it. And a lot of people, you know, their sewer systems are tightening with their drains and things like that. And, you know, of course, it can back up through basically toilets, showers, things like that in basement, on basement levels. So we had a lot of that happen, you know, this time around.
16: So what are some of the stories you heard?
17: Well, basically walking in basements, 3-4 feet of water, water shooting up, you know, 3 feet from toilets, you know, road blockages. It's pretty much constant. There's not too many streets you don't drive down and see somebody, you know, at the time with a sump pump or a hose coming out of their window pumping water out. And of course, you know, you see the debris where, you know, people are throwing out belongings and things like that beside their home that got damaged, of course. So, you know, it's pretty evident all over the island, I think.
16: Did you hear about anybody who gotten in any danger during the storm?
17: Not locally, but I've heard that, you know, of course, people are, roads washed out and people stranded and things like that, but not in the CBRM area, you know.
16: Right. And so where do you guys deal?
17: Well, we go as far as Port Hawkesbury, but of course there's, like us, there's other preferred contractors that, you know, have jurisdictions and areas that they deal with. So we don't get too many calls in that area. We're more centralized around CBRM, but we do travel outside mm-hmm. the CBRM, definitely, for claims.
16: So in the CBRM, what were the areas that were hardest hit?
17: I think basically the north side, Sydney Mines, Glace Bay area, Sydney area. I think it was pretty much even right across the area. There wasn't any particular area that got hit harder than the other this time around.
16: Is this stuff covered by insurance?
17: It all depends. Like I tell people, the biggest thing you can do when you're buying insurance is read your policy over, ask for your limits, make sure you have sewage backup, you know, endorsement on your policy. Make sure you have adequate amount of coverage. You know, most people today, like years ago, people didn't finish their basements the way they do today. Today, they're fully finished bathrooms, you know, and they put, you know, the best of, you know, entertainment and everything in their basement levels. And a lot of times what we're seeing is some policies have as low as $7,500 in sewage coverage for a basement, which is, you know, once you buy a new washer and dryer and a few appliances, that money's gone. So you need, you know, that's the biggest thing I would, you know, like to come across to people is make sure you have adequate coverage for sewage backup, overland water. You know, it's a typical basement, finished basement today, to basically tear it out, repair it, and dry it, you're talking, you know, $50,000, maybe more, depending on what type of finishes you have.
16: Hmm. How many people do you deal with that have insurance that will cover it?
17: Basically, it's hit and miss, right? Every carrier has their different limitations, right? In some areas they won't even offer sewage backup if you're in a, you know, high claims area, right? Over the, you know, we've had other occurrences over the years where certain areas flooded, and you know, so it might be harder to get insurance in those areas. But you know, if you pay the money, you can definitely get the extra coverage.
16: Troy, it was good to touch base with you. Thanks for the time, and good luck with the work this week.
17: Thank you very much, Steve.
16: Troy McDonald is the owner of DKI Mico Construction in the Bay. We'll have Lois Landry, the warden of Richmond County, up after 7:10, and we'll have the area manager for the worst hit areas of Nova Scotia Public Works coming up after 8:10 today. Here with CBC in Cape Breton, we have 5 minutes to go before 7 o'clock on Information Morning. This is kind of interesting. People in Membertou will soon have a space where they can try their hand at some 80s vintage gaming consoles, as community member Chris Lee is working to convert his garage into an arcade. Chris has been in business for the past 4 years with a mobile arcade based out of a trailer, and now he wants to create a permanent year-round gathering space for people in Membertou. Sam Morant recently paid him a visit.
18: Here in Membertou, a lot of people have the Wii Chops. We're trying to get away from that, and we also want to give the community something to do. So we decided to build an extension of my garage. It used to be a buy-and-sell shop. Now it's converted into an arcade for everybody to enjoy.
19: So how busy would you say the trailer arcade is in the run of a year?
18: We only run basically from March break until our fingers turn blue, whether it's November, December. But as far as busyness, last year we were kind of busy. This year it's unbelievable how busy we are. We have two trailers now that go to a party just in case we get double booked that one day. We don't want to have someone left out. So we'll take our machines, we'll go to one party, we'll come back, grab the other trailer, go set up for that party.
19: So when you're doing things like birthday parties and such, how's it kind of make you feel seeing sort of the younger generations enjoy the novelty of playing a cabinet game?
18: I've seen the kids today playing this one. It's kind of weird because they have every technology and the best of graphics growing up. For us, it was the Atari, the Commodore, the VIC-20, the Nintendo, the Super Nintendo, the PlayStation. Graphics weren't that great back then, but the fun playing, it was great. And the younger kids coming in, they never played pinball before. They never knew what pinball technically was, but when they come in the trailer and they start to play and the older start showing the younger ones how to play it, it's amazing how quick they catch on. The younger kids, or the newer kids, they're used to a controller. This whole joystick and, you know, X amount of buttons, it's kind of weird for them because they're used to the controller, but they do catch on and they do see it. You know, they go through the programs. You know, your racers are your racers, and they didn't experience that at home. Here they come in, they jump into a racer, they sit down, and they can drive a car.
19: All right, and how much is it costing to build the arcade at your home, the actual building?
18: The arcade itself is not that bad this time. It's we only got three walls, of course. By the time it's turned keyed with everything, it should be running me around $10,000, and that's with me doing most of the sweat equity. You still have to pay for your lumber, your trusses, your shingles, and you still got to pay for the electrical. So, I mean, there is cost in your pad. So, I mean, $10,000 for the expansion, which, not too bad.
19: When are you expecting to be finished with the building, the expansion?
18: We're hoping to get the trusses sometime this week or next week, and then building it's going to go pretty quick. Once we get weather tight, then we can start tearing down the outside inner wall and then start moving forward, and you know it's going to go quick. It's only three walls. It took me about 2 months last time to build the original garage by myself, but this time call all my friends, call whoever I know, get as much help as possible, and we're going to try to build this as quick as possible.
16: Chris Lee, the owner and operator of Retro Roller Arcade at his house in Membertou. You're with CBC in Cape Breton. Before we go to your national news, let's check in with Gareth on your provincial news headlines. Gareth.
1: Hi, Steve. Coming up in the news, the latest on the operation in Cape Breton, where the Provincial Department of Public Works is now working on assessing and repairing about 25 local roads after fixing most of the major routes following the weekend storm. These are roads in more rural areas. The department says it might not find some of the damages for days, depending on where they are. Those assessments are underway, and there could still be damage beneath the road surfaces. So that work is underway, and the best source of road closures and roads that are opening up again remains 511. And also in the news, we'll be hearing from people in Pictou County who've been pushing back against a proposed natural gas power plant. They're optimistic about a possible change of plans. Premier Tim Houston has asked the grid operator to broaden its search for new energy infrastructure, to look maybe at other technologies, including batteries, which is what some people have been asking for months. And the CBC's Taryn Grant has all the details coming up in a report in the 7:30 news.
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3: This is World Report. Good morning. I'm Marcia Young. U.S. President Donald Trump is intensifying his administration's trade war with Canada. The White House posted five new executive orders late yesterday. They would ban certain Canadian products from being imported into the U.S. The CBC's Catherine Tunney has the latest from Washington.
22: The Canada-U.S. trade war continues to spiral. This time, Canadian alcohol moved to the front line. The Trump administration announcing late Tuesday it plans to ban the import of Canadian beer, wine, cider, whiskeys, and other spirits, effective September 29th. Also on the incoming ban list, motorcycles. It marks a shift in tactics from the U.S. side in an escalating blow-to-blow trade dispute. This threat from the U.S. came just hours after Canada followed through on countermeasures, a promise it made after Trump put 50% tariffs on Canadian goods last month. The U.S. administration also announced late Tuesday plans to tweak that order, adding more Canadian goods to the tariff list, like mattresses and motorboats, while removing tariffs from other products, notably cement and toilet paper. A senior Trump administration official defended these new actions as leveling the playing field and protecting American production. In a statement, Canada-U.S. Trade Minister Dominic LeBlanc says he's assessing these latest measures, adding the Canadian government will work in good faith on a deal when the U.S. is ready. Catherine Tunney, CBC News, Washington.
3: Companies in Canada's defense industry are trying to crack the European market this week. They're boosting their presence at a major trade show in Poland. The U.S. is the largest buyer of Canadian defense and security-related products, but trade friction with the Trump administration is forcing a pivot. Chris Brown is at the trade show.
23: For the first time, Canada is the official lead nation at a major European defense exhibit, with plenty of red maple leaf banners hanging from the ceiling and bagpipers for extra ambience. Charles Barlow, who heads up Ottawa drone maker Robotics Center, says such open government support for companies that often sell lethal technology used to be taboo.
24: We've been given financial support by the federal government for what we're doing. We've hired a bunch of new people. We're ramping up production. It's a very exciting time for us.
23: Defense Minister David McGuinty says Ottawa is looking for joint ventures with European companies to produce ammunition for rifles, for example.
25: It's a very big breakthrough as we extend our reach into Europe bilaterally with Poland. We're growing and it's really taking hold.
23: But the U.S. remains the world's largest defense spender by a long shot, and many Canadian firms are hardwired into American supply chains. That makes a switch to Europe a hard pivot, says Kristen Sanferani, the CEO of defense industry group CADSEA.
26: So 70% of this pavilion are small businesses. It's very hard for a small business to sell directly to a very large government.
23: Russia's war next door in Ukraine has accelerated Europe's rearming, and it's pushing European defense companies to move at lightning speed, leaving Canadian firms facing a steep climb to turn this PR push into lasting contracts. Chris Brown, CBC News, in Kielce, Poland.
3: Norway is giving a final farewell to King Harald V. A military band plays as crowds gather outside Oslo Cathedral. Harald died on August 28th. He was 89 years old and Europe's oldest monarch. A procession will soon leave the royal palace. It will be led by Harald's successor and son, who is now King Haakon. Britain's Prince William is among the many foreign dignitaries attending today's funeral. Global oil prices are climbing, and as fighting between the U.S. and Iran flares up, they're hovering around $100 U.S. a barrel. The surge in oil prices comes as Iran says it has attacked two American vessels and eight oil tankers in the Persian Gulf. Tehran says it's in retaliation for earlier U.S. attacks on its tankers. Crystal Gomansing has more.
27: Yeah, the back and forth is pretty straightforward.
28: U.S. Secretary of State Marco Rubio on Tuesday casually noted the routine tit-for-tat exchanges with Iran. This morning, vessels in the Strait of Hormuz, including American warships, came under Iranian attack once again. Traffic in the shipping route for 20% of the world's oil is virtually at a standstill, while global oil prices are rising quickly. Oil tankers in ports in Kuwait and Bahrain were also threatened by Iran, according to a statement carried by state media. The Islamic Revolutionary Guard Corps also claims to have inflicted heavy damage after bombing a U.S. military base in eastern Jordan. Reuters news agency is quoting an unnamed U.S. official who said all American troops were accounted for. Jordanian forces say they intercepted 18 of 20 ballistic missiles fired by Iran. The attacks followed U.S. strikes Tuesday that destroyed five Iranian tankers, sinking one, a strategy Rubio stated would continue.
27: Iran continues to try to hit U.S. naval ships, and for every time they do that or try to do that, they're going to lose tankers.
28: Crystal Gamansing, CBC News, Jerusalem.
3: Canada was a notable objector to the U.S.-led Iraq invasion in 2003. The war was launched purportedly to disarm then-President Saddam Hussein of weapons of mass destruction that were never found. But as CBC's Darren Major reports, despite Canada's decision not to join, documents obtained through an access to information request reveal the government was preparing to possibly back the invasion.
2: If military action proceeds without a new resolution of the Security Council, Canada will not participate.
4: Prime Minister Jean Chrétien received a standing ovation from his MPs after announcing Canada would sit out the 2003 Iraq War. That same day, the U.S. withdrew a resolution from the UN Security Council that would have explicitly authorized military action. Cabinet meeting minutes from the weeks leading up to the war suggest the government would have redeployed ships to back the U.S. invasion. Retired General Ray Hinault was the chief of the defense staff at the time. He says that meant the Navy would have been involved in combat operations.
5: We were working under the assumption that we should be ready to do whatever government decided, whether it was going to get involved or not get involved.
4: The U.S. administration billed the conflict as part of the wider war on terror, launched in the wake of the September 11th attacks. Canada was already engaged in Afghanistan, and the documents say the government wouldn't be able to redirect ground troops if Canada joined the Iraq War. Senator Percy Down, who was in the meetings as Chrétien's chief of staff at that time, says conversations were emotionally heavy.
6: Had we gone in, we would have made a real contribution. The downside, of course, is hundreds of Canadian families and individuals would have been impacted because the Canadians would have been killed in that war.
4: The meeting minutes say Cabinet ended their discussions on Iraq with a philosophical discussion about life and death, including about when taking a life is justified. Darren Major, CBC News, Ottawa.
3: AI slop is clogging your social media feeds with spam and fake news. And according to a joint investigation from CBC News and Radio-Canada, it's also big business. They've tracked a network of accounts to a company based in Vietnam. Millions of Canadians have likely seen the content. Eric Sito from CBC's Visual Investigations team brings us this exclusive report.
7: Noah! You threw my baby!
8: She attacked me for no reason!
9: That's the sound of an AI-generated family drama, one of thousands of AI posts shared by a network of almost 200 Facebook accounts with more than 50 million followers. Fenwick McKelvey, professor of communications at Concordia University in Montreal, calls the content from these slop factories deceptive.
12: You know, it's quite staggering, the scope of what's being done here, and I'm sure this is only a drop in the bucket.
9: Using digital evidence, the investigation linked this all to a Vietnamese company called HTV Network, run by CEO Ngo Anh Tan. Ngo's company employs dozens of people who control accounts that post sensational, misleading, and downright fake content, much of it AI-generated to drive traffic towards websites it controls. Experts like Aisha White from Check My Ads explain their tactics.
13: They get paid to, you know, put up the content on the social media platform of whatever choice, and then they get paid ad revenue on the websites from where the social media content, you know, you click on it and it takes you there. It's very lucrative.
9: Among all the fake news that specifically target Canadians, headlines claiming Elon Musk might ban Edmonton Oilers players and Canadians from buying Teslas, or more sensationalist articles about the Tumblr Red shooting. No, the CEO denies his company is behind this. But after CBC reached out, HTV's website was taken down. Facebook did not reply to CBC's request for comment. Eric Sito, CBC News, Toronto.
3: 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I'm Marcia Young.
1: Good morning, Cape Breton, and welcome back to Information Morning for Wednesday, September the 9th. Good day, Steve Sutherland here in our Sydney studio. Coming up off the top, we have a roundup on the storm cleanup with Richmond County Warden Lois Landry. Plus, they are open for business, but Cape Breton tourism operators say questions about roads that are closed are keeping some prospective customers away. Coming up on CBC. To you. If you're just catching up, the state of local emergency has been lifted in Inverness and Victoria County. So classes resume today at all schools in Victoria County and the County of Inverness, including the town of Port Hawkesbury. Be aware that there may be some impacts on specific bus routes. And buses on that point servicing the Rankin School, the Narrows, and Iona are traveling on paved roads only. Schools remain closed in Richmond County, which includes Ecole Beauport in Arrachat, and the offices of the CSAP in Petit de Gras are also closed. We're at 13 degrees in Sydney. We have Gareth Hampshire in the newsroom today. Gareth.
10: Hello, Steve. Coming up at 7:30, the Cape Breton Regional Municipality is asking the federal and provincial governments to join a task force on drugs and crime in New Waterford. The move follows the big community meeting last month with more than 600 people. People were there asking for help, and they've been pleased to see an increased police presence, but say more still needs to be done and are hoping for additional resources. And we'll also be hearing from people in Pictou County who are against natural gas power plants and are hoping for a change of direction to other technologies after comments from the Premier. Tim Houston asked the grid operator to broaden its search to include batteries. Friday's the deadline for the operator to modify its request. And the CBC's Taryn Grant has the details in the 7:30 news.
1: In your weather today, overcast, cloudy, chance of showers in the morning and some gusty north winds, 20 to 40. Right now, winds are from the south or southwest. Temperatures around the island are mostly around 14, 15 degrees. Our highs today, 16. Right now in Sydney, we're 13 to start the day.
11: The annual Myra Ferry Community Fair will be happening on September 12th in Albert Bridge at Camp McLeod, 2731 Tropebrook Road. Our parade will kick off the day at 10 a.m., followed by animal, craft, gardening, and baking exhibits, live music, a bake sale, flea market, balloon animals, and a magic show for the kids, plus so much more. We are the longest-running community fair in Nova Scotia since 1932, and we couldn't do it without you, so please, come join us on September 12th. You can also check out our Facebook page, Myra Ferry Community Fair, for more updates and details. We hope to see you there.
1: So we continue our coverage today of the aftermath of the Labor Day weekend storm. Later in the show, we'll have an update from Nova Scotia Public Works about the state of the roads, bridges, and culverts and the status of repair efforts. As of last update from Public Works, 25 roads remain closed. We'll have Public Works Area Manager Brad Harrison after 8 today on Information Morning. Later this hour, we will consider the concerns of some and the potential impact of coverage of the storm on late-season tourism. But first, we have a check-in with somebody who's been on the ball and keeping us up to date on the impact in the areas that were worst hit. Off the top of this hour, our guest once again is the warden of the municipality of the County of Richmond, which, by the way, is still under a state of local emergency, Lois Landry. Warden Landry, I know you're busy. Thanks for being available.
14: Thanks for having me.
1: So what should people know this morning?
14: I think we've come to the point where we're very close to being able to say that we have put eyes on all the structures we need to see in order to, you know, categorize our infrastructure safe and not safe. And then once we have that final list of unsafe, we need to make sure that the indicators are there. So whether that's barricades or signage, but we're certainly also moving to the point where folks are starting to talk about who pays for all of this. And one of the things I think that messaging that's starting to go out, last night and through the day yesterday, is really that folks who have questions about anything on their property should really, if they haven't already, reach out to their insurance companies. And the messaging I think we're trying to get across is that if you are denied coverage on your insurance, get that in writing. So I know we had MP Batiste who toured the area. So we're at the point where we're investigating the relationship between the federal government and their disaster relief programmings and how we move forward here in terms of dollars and cents. So that's sort of where we are today. We have just a tremendous number of employees and private contractors. We've opened up some sort of thank you, welcoming, warming centers in St. George's Channel in the morning. They regularly open on Wednesdays. And we're going to open up the Bonnie Bray Seniors Club. Those folks are going to welcome anybody who needs coffee or snack from 1 until 6 today. So really, this is just a down to business day.
1: And where's the Bonnie Bray?
14: The Bonnie Bray is just behind the Foodland in St. Peter's, between the Foodland and the Volunteer Fire Department building there.
1: Okay. And when is the hall at St. George's Channel open?
14: They're opening around 9:30, and they'll be open till at least noon, and they'll see if they get some uptake. And so we want to make sure that those truckers and folks doing that work have a place where they can get a snack. And I can't thank volunteers enough for that. I think on Facebook yesterday, I posted something about should we do something, and within an hour we were doing something. And I can hear the electric beaters and wooden spoons from here across Richmond County. So I think we're in good shape.
1: And so what does it mean to be in a state of local emergency? Like, what does that allow for?
14: We really need for folks to stay away from areas that are impacted. So we've asked for non-essential travel to be curtailed or just kiboshed. And what that specifically means at this moment is really to stay away from the areas where they are doing work. So we sent an alert out yesterday that we actually have brought in as part of the assessment process. We've brought in drones and folks who are doing aerial surveillance so we can get a better handle on what needs to happen in order to keep infrastructure safe on a go forward basis. So those folks, you know, we really need folks to stay away from the work those people are doing. We also just needed one more day to make sure that the big vehicles, the school buses, that kind of thing, that those can traverse the roads really safely. It also, like, there are some pretty significant places where we can lift the state of emergency, school could be on and all of that, but there are certain roads that aren't going to be passable. And so last night we had a meeting and sort of started to identify the civic numbers where busing is going to be a challenge, probably for quite some time. You know, roads that you used to be able to drive through, you may have to go, turn around, come back. And some of these detours are really significant. So I know school transportation people, as of yesterday afternoon, were really, you know, getting ready for this morning in Inverness and Victoria County, but there is much happening in order to make sure that Richmond buses are ready to go.
1: And I realize there are some measures you're taking under the state of local emergency that are related to the cleanup, related to immediate needs. But when it comes to a state of local emergency, as signed by you as the warden, does it allow for certain powers, or is it a matter of just labeling something?
14: It allows for considerable powers. It is the vehicle by which I can order evacuations, for example. It is the order by which we could, require equipment, say, look, you're doing a job over there. I command thee to move it over here and do this kind of work. That's just not within the scope of the way we've described this state of emergency. So we were able to say before yesterday, vehicles are, we were just recommending that folks have, curtail non-essential travel. We were able to expand that to say buses and certain other vehicles can't be on the roads. So it's really about not extending beyond the scope of what you need in this moment, but the actual state of local authority does include a number of powers.
1: So you do have powers under the state of local emergency that you can enact as a municipality.
14: Yeah, every state of local emergency provides that authority to the municipality to make those, significant decisions. But it would be inappropriate to go beyond the scope of what's needed in this circumstance, and we certainly haven't done that.
1: Right. So when's the next time you'll reassess whether you're still in a state of local emergency?
14: Oh, that'll happen like hour by hour today. If we are able to say, check, we've gotten eyes where we need to go. And the guest that you're having on a little later, Brad Harrison, will really be instrumental in that. We appreciate that we have aging infrastructure in across the province. What we're asking is that we have as much confidence in our roads this Thursday as we had last Thursday. That's really the kind of threshold we're looking for. But there have been folks who have come from Halifax, I believe, so actual bridge inspectors, that's their job. So in addition to our local people getting, you know, eyes on some of that infrastructure, we've targeted some things we want our actual certified bridge instructor people to be able to say, yep, check, this is what needs to happen here. Either it's okay, or we need some kind of warning or barricade, or just some kind of, you know, weight restriction, whatever the case may be. So the minute that is, that somebody can say, yeah, we're good, then we will sign off on rescinding that state of emergency.
1: Do you have a sense, Warden, of how many people are cut off from their homes or from the road? Like how many driveways are inaccessible?
14: I could probably start answering that question right now. And if I, by the time I finished my answer, there would be 10 less. Like the way this is rolling out is really astounding. When we think about Nova Scotia Power outages, you see Nova Scotia Power folks will, you know, they do the main arteries and get the most power to the most people. And then they sort of double back and then they do those, you know, one house, five houses type thing. That has not at all been how this has rolled out. So while big projects were being worked on in some places, local contractors were popping by and doing local driveways. So the local contractors literally have been working day and night. And so we believe that we have gotten to the point where almost everyone, if not everyone, has a way out. It may not be their usual driveway. It may be cross somebody else's property onto their driveway. But our goal has really been to make sure that everyone is able to get out in an emergency and somebody can get to them. So I would say if we aren't there, we're very close.
1: Okay. And just practically speaking, do you still have the municipal support line going?
14: Yes, we do as of today, from 8 until 8, I believe. And once that is ready to stand down, we would send out an alert. But the phone number is there until probably 6 o'clock tonight. But whenever that happens, whenever we stand it down, we'll alert people.
1: Okay. You mentioned earlier that the attention will start to swing to who's paying for what. What if you've been rejected for insurance coverage or you do not have home insurance?
14: You could have home insurance and find that you don't have what you think you had. And flooding is dicey, I think, at the best of times. So it's really important that every single person who has a penny of damage on their property calls their insurance company, finds out yay or nay, and if you get a nay, get that in writing. Ask them to email that to you or ask them to put that in a letter. Folks who have general insurance questions, like, that doesn't seem right to me. There's actually the Insurance Bureau of Canada has a consumer information center. You can call toll-free 1-844-227-5422. So you could Google the Insurance Bureau of Canada to get that number, but it's 1-844-227-5422. And that would actually help you get a sense of like, should I be surprised that I didn't get coverage here? So because we're really like in conversations with our MP already, who is in conversations on our behalf with the federal government, we have to show locally that we've had at least $5 million worth of damage in order to qualify for federal disaster relief. Yeah, we're good there. And so once we have those kinds of conversations, really important that we have a good scope of what damage was seen through this so that we can make the appropriate ask to the federal government. So find out what's covered, find out what is not covered, and keep receipts for everything.
1: So is it possible if you are not covered in your insurance or you chose not to purchase house insurance that you could have some financial assistance?
14: Well, I'm thinking about the example in Sydney. I believe there was some money available to folks for example, tree removal. So there may very well be. And we want to manage expectations and not tell you, yeah, every dollar that you put out is, you know, you're going to get that back from somebody. We have, you know, the municipality does not have the capacity or the mandate to do that. But our job is to really make sure we let residents know that we are actively engaged in conversations about how we can get the most support for residents. And having residents get their ducks in a row makes that process smoother. So to be determined what would be covered and what wouldn't, but your insurance would be the first step. And making sure you have confirmation and you're positive that they won't cover it. I can't imagine we would, you know, you could get any kind of coverage if you could get coverage from your insurance. So those are first steps. So we have no idea what will and will not be covered. And we still haven't got confirmation of support from the feds. But we did hear, you know, very positive things from both the Prime Minister and the Premier. So we're going to make it easy for them

0: situation. And so, you know, we frequently talk to people about, you know, what to do during the typical emergencies we see here, which are hurricanes. But we need to be, I think, more prescriptive around what to do if you come to, you know, rushing water. What do you do in flooding situations? And so, you know, I will leave it to her family to decide how much they want to talk about what happened to her specifically. But I believe we have a, there are things we can do to prevent tragedy in the future, perhaps with just a bit more targeted education around what dangers occur when flooding happens.
1: Warren Landry, we'll leave it there for now. Thank you for your time and best of luck today.
0: Thanks. I appreciate that.
1: Lois Landry is the warden of Richmond County. Richmond County is still under a state of local emergency. The state of local emergency has been lifted in Inverness and Victoria County. We'll have Brad Harrison, area manager with Nova Scotia Public Works, coming up today after 8:10. In the meantime, the Western Cape Breton Municipal Support Line for non-emergency issues and concerns is still open at 625-7888. Up next, time to see what's ahead with the weather with our morning meteorologist, Tina Simkin. Hey, Tina.
2: Hi. I don't think I've ever dreaded so much to talk about rain as I do right now. And we do have rain in the forecast across Cape Breton. We have some light showers going on now. That's being reported at the airport in Sydney. The radar isn't picking up a lot of rain. So what that means is in areas that are reporting rain and the radar is not picking it up, it means it's very light and below the beam. So that's some good news. It's not going to accumulate, at least for today. And we should get to a mix of sun and clouds by later this morning and into the afternoon. So that will help dry things out. Our winds right now are northerly, and they're going to stay fairly northerly throughout the day, 20 at times gusting up to 40 kilometers per hour, but they should turn to the south later this afternoon and into this evening. And the winds will stay fairly light overnight, but stay southerly at around 20 kilometers per hour. So our temperatures right now are ranging anywhere from, say, 10 in Escazone to 12 in Shetty Camp, Enginish Beach, Sydney, Lewisburg coming in at 12, and we've got 11 in Port Hawkesbury with those northerly winds. That are fairly light right now in most locations, but will pick up 20 gusting up to 40 kilometers per hour. So this morning, light showers and fog patches, and then this afternoon, more of a mix of sun and clouds. Tonight, it stays partly cloudy as our temperatures today rise to 16 degrees. We'll drop down to around 10 degrees for the overnight low. Now, tomorrow, that's when the system really starts pushing in from the west, and it will bring periods of rain, and we also have the risks of thunderstorms starting overnight tonight and into the early morning hours tomorrow morning. And of course, in thunderstorms, we know they will produce locally heavy pockets of rain, just locally though. So what we can expect is about 5 to 15 millimeters during the day tomorrow, but thunderstorms can produce locally additional 5 to 15 millimeters of rain. The winds are going to start off southerly tomorrow, 20 gusting up to 40 kilometers per hour, but they'll become southwesterly, 30 gusting up to 50 kilometers per hour with gusts near 70 kilometers per hour along areas of the coast. So we'll have to watch out for rain and wind during the day tomorrow. But the thing is that the system is in and it's also out pretty quickly. So on Friday, we start drying out and our temperatures in the upper teens to lower 20s with sunshine.
1: All right, good stuff. We'll check in with you tomorrow, Tina. Thank you.
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3: Here is the CBC News for Nova Scotia. Good morning. I'm Gareth Hampshire. The cleanup continues across Cape Breton Island following the weekend storm. Restoration and disaster relief companies are busy responding to calls, with many homeowners dealing with flooded basements. Those calls are coming in from across the island after some areas received more than 200 millimeters of rain. Troy McDonald is the owner of DKI Mico Construction in Glace Bay. He says there are a lot of people dealing with losses from water damage.
4: Well, basically walking in basements, 3-4 feet of water, water shooting up, you know, 3 feet from toilets, you know, road blockages. It's pretty much constant. There's not too many streets you don't drive down and see somebody, you know, at the time with a sump pump or a hose coming out of their window pumping water out. And, of course, you know, you see the debris where, you know, people are throwing out belongings and things like that beside their home that got damaged, of course. So, you know, it's pretty evident all over the island, I think.
3: McDonald is advising people to check their insurance policies to understand what they're covered for. Meanwhile, the Provincial Department of Public Works is now working on assessing and repairing about 25 local roads after prioritizing major routes. The state of emergency remains in effect for Richmond.

0: Richmond County, and schools there will be closed today. The Cape Breton Regional Municipality is asking the federal and provincial governments to join a task force on drugs and crime in New Waterford. The move follows a community meeting last month when more than 600 people attended to call for help. Darren O'Quinn is the CBRM's New Waterford District Councillor. He says police have stepped up since that meeting, but more needs to be done to address the root causes of the issue.
1: We've seen officers walking a beat. We've seen officers on bikes in our town. We've had numerous arrests, and it's really, people are really starting to notice the difference in the Waterford. They're starting to feel safer. I mean, we're not there yet, but we're heading in the right direction for sure.
0: O'Quinn wants the task force to include representatives involved in justice, health, and social services. He says the region's MP and provincial officials appear to be on board. People in Pictou County who've been pushing back against proposed natural gas power plants are optimistic about a possible change of plans. It follows comments from the Premier, who's asked the grid operator to broaden its search for new energy infrastructure to include other technologies like batteries. The CBC's Tarrant Grant reports.
2: Nova Scotia needs to modernize its electricity grid. For months, Pictou County resident Jason Hurst has been advocating for more batteries. Now, Premier Tim Houston says the grid operator ought to be looking at those and other energy technologies, not just natural gas peaker plants.
3: Folks are encouraged, but we'd like to see some concrete action.
2: Hurst is a member of an advocacy group that's been trying to stop the plan for gas power plants. The premier has the authority to ensure an ongoing procurement is altered or canceled. Hurst says he hopes it doesn't have to go that far. But the grid operator is so far not responding publicly to the premier's request.
3: It would be nice if they take it upon themselves to do it rather than wait for the stick of the government.
2: Houston says he is expecting a response.
4: I think they understand that there's a need to cast a broader net.
2: This Friday is the deadline for the grid operator to modify its request for proposals. Taryn Grant, CBC News at Province House.
0: Although rent increases in Nova Scotia have come down from their peak of a few years ago, rents are still going up faster than they have for decades. Cape Breton University professor Catherine Leviton-Reed researches affordable housing and interviews low-income renters. She says their experiences with affordability have not improved.
5: They might utilize a strategy like making very small e-transfer payments to their landlords multiple times in a month to make sure that on the due date, the landlord has the money they need. And so it's a constant struggle, and it's so much stress that these individuals and families are experiencing. It's chronic and it's toxic stress.
0: According to Statistics Canada, rents in Nova Scotia increased by nearly 9% in July compared with the same month last year. The rate is at least several times higher than what we saw in the two decades leading up to 2018. Revenues from recycling fees are going up in the Cape Breton Regional Municipality. Staff say CBRM is getting an extra $800,000 a year in its budget. Some councillors want to discuss ways to spend the money, but the municipality's chief administrator says the windfall has already been spoken for this year. Last month, CBRM unexpectedly had to hire more workers after it took over garbage collection from a contractor, and the mayor, Cecil Clark, says the increase will cover that cost.
6: There is, a pressure of $700,000 that was identified for hiring the additional staff to deal with curbside collection, so this would be one of the potential benefits.
0: Clark says CBRM will be talking about the extra revenue as part of a fiscal update later this fall. And that's our news to this hour.
7: Good, Gary. Thank you. You're with CBC in Cape Breton. In the next 25 minutes of Information Morning, we talk about tourism in Cape Breton in the wake of the storm and how some people are choosing not to come or not to travel as widely, and some concerns around that because of the coverage of the storm. That's coming up in this half hour of Information Morning. In your weather forecast, mainly cloudy with a chance of showers, a high of 16 degrees, north winds 20 gusting to 40 starting this morning. Overnight tonight, lows of 10, a chance of showers overnight, and south winds starting to build. And then overnight tonight into tomorrow, we do have some more rainfall. Bettina says about 5 to 15 millimeters, and unlike last weekend, this one is going to move through relatively quickly. Gusty southwest winds tomorrow, 30 to 50, maybe reaching up to 70 along parts of the coast. There is a risk of thunderstorm in the morning and the afternoon for tomorrow, which means on top of that 5 to 15, an additional 5 to 15 if you're in a localized area getting the thunderstorm. So wet, overcast, and windy from the southwest tomorrow before some partial clearing to a mix of sun and cloud for Friday, for Saturday, and some cloud on Sunday with temperatures in the high teens for the weekend, looks like right now. But for today, overcast, chance of showers, north winds and a high of 16, and then rain and wind for tomorrow. Right now in Sydney, we have a temperature of 13 degrees. A reminder that classes are canceled in Richmond County today. Classes are on in Victoria County and Inverness County, including the town of Port Hawkesbury, where the state of local emergency has been lifted in those areas. A state of local emergency remains in place in Richmond, with school buildings remaining closed for Richmond County residents and students, which includes Ecole Beauport in Aerschot, the CSAP. By the way, Warden Lois Landry told us in the last half hour they're going to have drop-in areas today at the Hall at St. George's Channel from 9:30 till noon, and at the Bonnie Bray Seniors Club in St. Peter's from 1 to 6. She says, if you're talking to your insurer and you get a claim rejected by your insurance company, request documentation and hang on to that, because they're starting to engage with the federal government for disaster relief. And if you have questions about coverage, why you're covered, what should be covered in your policy with your particular insurer, there's an information number with the Insurance Bureau of Canada. That's 1-844-227-5422. The Insurance Bureau of Canada, 1-844-227-5422. And the Western Cape Breton Municipal Support Line for residents who have non-emergency issues or concerns is still up and running as of today anyway at 625-7888. Your calls will be answered by a representative. If you're not able to reach somebody, leave a voicemail and they're saying they will call you back. This is a non-emergency line. It's an initial point of contact to report non-emergency issues and concerns related to the situation with the storm. That Western Cape Breton Municipal Support Line, again, which has been open 8 to 8 since Sunday, is 625-7888. So when it comes to the impact from the Labor Day weekend storm, like other storms we've seen in recent years, many visitors and would-be visitors to Cape Breton are apparently confused about what areas are safe and which ones they should avoid. Up next, we're going to hear from some tourism operators who are fielding a lot of calls. Jeremy White is the founder and ale smith at Big Spruce Brewing in Nyanza. He spoke with Information Morning Cape Breton Current Affairs correspondent Brittany Wenzel.
8: Well, as well as being some of the most intense rain and ferocious simultaneous wind we've ever seen here, it was also business as normal at Big Spruce Brewing. We did not lose power and kept going. I think before there was kind of caution about getting around, especially Victoria County, we were fortunate enough to have a pretty significant bachelor party and indeed a 40-person wedding party show up here out of desperation for needing somewhere to realize some of their weekend plans. And we were in a great position to help them out. So things have been pretty much business as normal. Obviously, due to the significance of what's transpired the last few days, business is way, way down. There's a lot of people out there that have sustained damage and sustained loss, and obviously our thoughts are with them. And it's not all the same for everybody, but it's been pretty much situation normal here for a few days.
9: Well, let's talk now a little bit about the post that you shared. And I know that in previous times of emergency in different parts of the island, there have been issues where there is an emergency, of course, in one area, but the entire island is sort of blanketed with that same situation from the outside for people who don't know Cape Breton very well. So what's been going on with you?
8: I mean, what's been going on is pretty clear, which is that we've received an enormous number of Harvest Host cancellations. We're a Harvest Host location for people to park their RVs overnight. I think garnered an incorrect interpretation of just how bad things are here, and have been reaching out to us as though there's absolutely no chance they could ever even generally come to Cape Breton. We're getting broader reach outs about people's fall plans and whether, you know, our our take on what's going on here is such that, you know, they should even be bothering to still come to Cape Breton. This is true of private messages on social media. This is true of personal messages to us from the Harvest Hope host apps. We're sitting here well down on what we should normally expect seasonally for this time of year. And it's important for us that as a business that hasn't lost power, hasn't had anything except the actual weather itself affect us, we'd like to get back to normal as quickly as we can, and we're finding a little bit of difficulty doing that. We want to tell people that information, but also do so, you know, cognitive of the fact that there are folks in Victoria County that are having a hard time given what transpired on the weekend.
7: Jeremy White is the founder of Big Spruce Brewing in Nyanza. In the meantime, in Inganish, many areas are safe and ready to welcome tourists, but businesses say they may be losing tourists who are worried about travel. Shannon Costello is the co-owner of the Groovy Goat.
10: So I think what happens is when a state of emergency is put out, people assume it's for the whole island or like a bigger area than it actually affects. And they think basically like Cape Breton is closed, we shouldn't come here. So when in fact it's not, like some businesses did close one of the days where we had the worst weather, but we were open through the whole storm, and people were grateful that we were open because there were still lots of tourists around who had already been here. But yes, we have had lots of inquiries, people thinking that the roads are not passable or checking in to make sure that they can actually drive here. And we were actually very lucky in Inganish, in the north of Smoky area, we didn't lose our power. Some people did, of course, have flooding. Like, I don't want to diminish the actual storm because it was very powerful and we did get a lot of water. But we did have like some flooding on the golf course. A few roads did kind of flood for a couple of days there, but everything was back to normal within 2 days, and now everything is just status quo and operating as it usually does. So when people call, I just tell them to kind of check the different areas of the island to make sure before they come, but that yes, please come most definitely to Inganish and the north of Smoky area, because we are open and we are waiting for visitors.
9: And you also have your micro hotel portion of your business. Have you lost business in that regard?
10: We have. It's not too bad for us here at Groovy Goat because we only have 3 hotel rooms. I can imagine it would be worse for accommodations that have lots of units with people canceling. So we did have a lot of inquiries. We did have some cancellations even into next week, just with people concerned about the state of emergency. But usually people are just inquiring, asking if the roads are passable, if everything is good. And when I tell them that, yes, everything is fine in our area, please continue to come, usually they do continue with their trip. But we did have, probably about like 5 cancellations, I guess.
9: Is there a way that you would like to see messaging going forward? Just knowing that this is, we have a little bit of deja vu going on.
10: A little bit, yes. That's what it feels like. It feels like every September we kind of go through the same thing, and we do have a loss of business. And sometimes it's totally warranted and sometimes it's not. I think it would be nice, and I'm sure it's very challenging from an organizational point of view to get the word across. And it could be very confusing to get the word across, but it would be lovely if when they put out states of emergency, they kind of break down the areas of the island and say, like, you know, this area has a lot of damage, please avoid. But, you know, this area didn't get as much damage and you can still safely continue to go. It's tricky because Cape Breton Island is very big, so it would be nice to have a little bit more separation. But again, I also understand from an organizational perspective that might be challenging to do without confusing people.
7: Shannon Costello is co-owner of The Groovy Goat in Inganish, who says the hotel side of her business has lost visitors concerned about the impact of the Labor Day storm. For more on this, Brittany followed up with the CEO of Destination Cape Breton, Terry Smith.
11: it's a difficult balancing act. On the one hand, for us, you know, we have to align with what our government partners are saying, and making sure that you know, we're not off base with any of their messaging. But at the same time, you know, we have a tourism industry that is open and operating for the most part, and is expecting business to be coming through the door. So we don't want to cause any unnecessary cancellations. We have heard from some businesses that unfortunately they have had some cancellations, but we're doing things like we're continuing to advertise. Our fall campaign is in full swing, and so we're continuing to promote the island, and as soon as we get the word that that it's okay with our government partners, we will be widely spreading the word that we are open for business on our social channels, and hopefully that will mean that anybody that has had plans will keep them, and will keep coming.
9: Now, what about the areas right now that are less affected by what has happened in over the weekend? I'm wondering, is there any advice that you've been giving some of these businesses as they try to help their visitors navigate?
11: Well, I think what they can do right now is, you know, anyone who has reservations, where reservations are in place, that they can be communicating with them and letting them know what the expectation would be when they get here. And that's about, I guess, all they can do right now. They can use, you know, their social channels or any other channels that they have as well. But we're hoping that, you know, we'll be able to give the fully open for business message very shortly.
9: And like you said, this is a balancing act, right? There are areas that have been very much devastated by this storm. And then there are other areas where things are wide open. There are businesses open that are ready to welcome people. I'm wondering, and because we have talked about this in the past, is there any way that you would like government to communicate these types of emergencies for, you know, the sake of the tourism industry?
11: Yeah, and you know, it's one thing, and it's exactly what we're trying to do. I mean, as of right now, you know, four of our five municipalities have a state of emergency in place, but parts of those municipalities weren't, you know, heavily impacted by the rain, and the Cape Breton Regional Municipality, of course, does not have a state of emergency. So we have to promote to people that, you know, these places are open for business, and people can come here. And so what we've done in the past with our provincial partners is to encourage them to, you know, they have to do the due diligence, and of course public safety comes first, and we understand that, but they can play a role to promote the areas that have not been affected. So I think it is getting that balance right. It's difficult to do in a situation where, you know, people are currently, you know, looking at bridges and things like that to make sure that roads are passable. But at the same time, you know, understanding that there are businesses and livelihoods that can be impacted when you kind of communicate that that it's not safe to visit, when for parts of the island it certainly is.
9: Are you in touch with government now on working on that communication?
11: Yeah, so we've been, one of my team members has been in regular touch with the emergency force that's been put together on the western side of the island, and has been in close communication back and forth with them.
7: Terry Smith is the CEO of Destination Cape Breton. And to be clear, there is a state of local emergency remaining in Richmond County. In your weather, we have fog patches in the forecast for this morning. Mainly cloudy with a chance of showers this morning. High of 16 degrees and north winds 20 gusting to 40. Right now in Sydney, temperature is 13. We're mostly around 13 to 15 around the island. Winds up a bit from the west or the southwest, depending on where you are. Don't forget, coming up next Monday, it's the Bird Hour. It's the first time we'll be broadcasting this month on a Monday because of the Labor Day holiday on Monday. So we will have the Bird Hour with Dave Harris. The other Dave is away this coming week. Monday, answering your questions and comments about the wild birds of Cape Breton between 6 and 7 o'clock. We'll talk to you then. But up next, a Cape Breton theater group that we first met a few years ago is back in action. They are called Theater Compact. They're based in the CBRM. They formed around 8 years ago with a mandate to produce engaging scripts that provide powerful roles for actors. They staged productions of Picnic by American playwright William Inge and Our Town by Thornton Wilder. They went on hiatus when the pandemic hit, and now Theater Compact is reforming, this time with the goal of creating an original script. And the organizers are putting out a call for interested participants. Our guest today is founding member Bridget Baldwin. She's from Glace Bay. She is a PhD candidate in English Literature and Theater Studies at Guelph. Good morning.
12: Good morning.
7: So how would you describe the mission of Theater Compact?
12: So my answer is that it's kind of a group of people who want to be involved in theater, want to be involved in making shows, but maybe have a little less time on their hands. So when we kind of all got together, the drive behind the project was, how do we make this feasible? I mean, at the time, a lot of our membership was students. So how do we make this feasible for students, but also how do we make this feasible for people with jobs, for people with families? So our goal was to kind of, meet once a week and have a rehearsal once a week and kind of dedicate ourselves to a particular pocket of time and to produce a really good show over the course of a year.
7: And yeah. So who are some of the names? Who are some of the people involved?
12: So our previous membership included Mike McPhee, Holly Schowler, Holly Connors. We had Don Monroe involved as well. Kate Monroe Bergfeldt, his daughter, and Brian Nash. So there was a lot of kind of wide-ranging involvement. Yeah. Right. Yeah.
7: So what's the vision for this?
12: So the vision for this is to kind of pivot away from that script-based model. We had been working with a lot of old American scripts, and the project that we had canceled prior to the pandemic was a production of Eurydice by Sarah Rule. And so what we're looking to do with this is to kind of get as many people in the room as are interested to be in the room, and as many people are going to find it feasible and an interesting project for themselves, and to come together and to build a show about kind of what matters to us now, or what matters to everyone in that room now. And so we don't know what that'll look like until we get everyone involved, but that's the goal.
7: What matters to you?
12: What matters to me? A lot of things matter to me. I guess one of the things that Mike McPhee, who's another founding member, and I were chatting about is kind of, it feels urgent, particularly right now with increasing use of AI, increasing kind of this turn away from making things with your hands, with your whatever, that it feels urgent right now to say, what can we collectively come up with just between ourselves, just within our communities? So that's kind of a starting point is, let's say, a loosely anti-AI.
7: You want to employ actual intelligence.
12: Yeah, exactly. Yeah,
7: the artificial kind.
12: Yeah, exactly.
7: I'm kind of intrigued by, and I know this is a little bit off topic, but you're a PhD focus. Just tell us a little bit about the kind of stories that you're investigating with that.
12: Yeah, I will. So my PhD dissertation is kind of tentatively titled If I Got to Leave, The Performed Migrations of Cape Breton Women in Film and Drama. So I'm looking at these plays, films, podcasts, sometimes YouTube videos, where women from Cape Breton move away, and it's usually kind of in pursuit of career, in pursuit of, you know, maybe they're fleeing some kind of dramatic situation at home, and then either they return or they don't. So that's what I am looking at academically.
7: But like For example?
12: For example, Daniel McIver's Marion Bridge. We've also got New Waterford Girl. And the one that I find really exciting is Bill McGilvery's Life Classes. But you also can see this even in Ashley McKenzie's films, Werewolf, for example. There's this kind of drive to leave even when it's the circumstances are kind of impossible to navigate. Mm-hmm. Yeah.
7: And these are often stories that travel, like Marion Bridge has traveled nationally and internationally. Some of the other pieces you mentioned are things that have touched a nerve elsewhere, not just at home.
12: Yeah, exactly. So, and there's plenty of stories that are made here that don't get kind of as much uptick or don't get picked up as much. But Marion Bridge is a great example because it was very widely produced, but then it was also made into a film. And there's something about that medium that, I mean, you can return to it forever, whenever, wherever. So that's a story that gets kind of told and retold.
7: Okay, yeah. So these are stories you're interested in, to be clear.
12: Yes,
7: Theater Compact is exploring what stories people might want to tell together. So who are you looking for?
12: This is a great question. We're looking for anyone who's got the ability to commit maybe 1-2 hours a week, once a week, maybe once every 2 weeks, just while we're getting started. We're planning to be working from the fall into the winter. You've got to be comfortable doing improvisational activities, so like responding to a prompt. But we're really, I was chatting about this again last night with Mike McPhee, and we were saying, we're open to people who are theater artists getting involved. We're open to people who are visual artists, kind of anyone in the creative field who's interested in participating in this kind of project, we'd be open to. And as well, we really want to emphasize like newcomers are welcome. So if you've not been involved in theater, or if you're looking to hone your craft in any creative capacity, we'd love to have you join us. Yeah.
7: I look forward to talking to you guys at the other end.
12: Yeah.
7: Thanks very much. And best of luck with your continued studies too.
12: Thank you so much.
7: Bridget Baldwin is a founding member of Theater Compact. Their email is theatercompact@gmail.com, and they spell it with 2 K's, by the way. That's KOMPAKT, theatercompact@gmail.com. They're also on Facebook and on Instagram. You're with CBC in Cape Breton. Before we send you off to World Report, let's check in on your provincial news headlines with Gareth Hampshire in the newsroom.
13: Hi, Steve. Coming up, the latest from Richmond County, where a state of emergency remains in place following the storm. The warden, Lois Landry, says there has been a lot of progress, however, and they now have examined all infrastructure. They need to categorize what is safe and unsafe. The county is also now trying to figure out who's going to pay for all of the repairs. It is starting to talk to the federal government about the kind of relief it can help with for infrastructure. And Landry is also advising people to speak with their insurance companies about property damage as soon as possible. So the latest from Richmond County. And we have another story coming up about the housing crunch. Rents in Nova Scotia continue to go up faster than they have in decades. This is happening even though rent increases have slowed down from the highs of recent years. But in July, they were still up an average of nearly 9% from last year. And I'll be back with these and other stories in the 8:30 news.
7: Classes are on in Inverness and Victoria counties. Classes are canceled in Richmond County. The state of local emergency has been lifted for Inverness and Victoria. In the next half hour, it's Nova Scotia Public Works on an update on the cleanup.
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14: 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The CBC News is next. Coming up in half an hour, it's The Current with Matt Galloway.
16: There are a lot of ways to teach math, and various places across this country teach it differently. 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
17: This is World Report. Good morning. I'm Marcia Young. U.S. President Donald Trump is banning some Canadian imports. Late yesterday, Trump signed new executive orders prohibiting Canadian alcohol and several other products from being imported into the U.S. It is the latest escalation of the trade war by the White House. The CBC's Janice McGregor joins me now from Ottawa. And Janice, where do things stand this morning?
18: Well, on the one hand, Marcia, when you take a list of imports that were already subject to a 50% tariff and you now ban them outright, well, a price handicap of that magnitude for some businesses could have already been effectively blocking their trade, especially for alcohol products where consumers have a lot of choice. On the other hand, last night brought more lists of Canadian exports that are set to soon be hit with a new 50% tariff. The only green shoot, if you could call it that, is that the value of those, according to the briefing that U.S. officials gave last night, is roughly the same as another list of goods that the U.S. has now decided not to tariff after all, suggesting that contrary to the U.S. Trade Representative's assertion that the price impacts of Trump's tariff strategy are negligible, in fact, when it came to certain essentials like cement and toilet paper, they were being felt, and the White House was hearing about it.
17: Will we see more retaliation from Canada?
18: Well, the only person speaking publicly today is Finance Minister François-Philippe Champagne. We'll see if he has anything more to say about the last-minute efforts to tweak Canada's retaliation list to protect businesses and the process for certain priority businesses to have their tariffs refunded. The moves that continue to irritate the White House the most, though, originate with Canadian premiers. Yesterday, one of the hawks in that crowd, BC's David Eby, suggested that more retaliation could be coming.
19: There are many things here in British Columbia that Americans, American companies enjoy having access to that we are reviewing, and many ways for us to impose costs if necessary.
18: BC is also doubling down, encouraging residents to buy local. The purchasing choices of ordinary folks, probably the most powerful tool in Canadian hands right now.
17: Thank you, Janice.
18: You're welcome.
17: The CBC's Janice McGregor in Ottawa. Companies in Canada's defense industry are trying to crack the European market this week. They're gathered at a major trade show in Poland. The U.S. is the largest buyer of Canadian defense and security-related products, but trade friction with the Trump administration is forcing a pivot. Chris Brown is at the trade show.
20: For the first time, Canada is the official lead nation at a major European defense exhibit, with plenty of red maple leaf banners hanging from the ceiling and bagpipers for extra ambience. Charles Barlow, who heads up Ottawa drone maker Robotics Center, says such open government support for companies that often sell lethal technology used to be taboo.
21: We've been given financial support by the federal government for what we're doing. We've hired a bunch of new people. We're ramping up production. So it's a very exciting time for us.
20: Defense Minister David McGuinty says Ottawa is looking for joint ventures with European companies to produce ammunition for rifles, for example.
22: It's a very big breakthrough as we extend our reach into Europe bilaterally with Poland. We're growing and it's really taking hold.
20: But the U.S. remains the world's largest defense spender by a long shot, and many Canadian firms are hardwired into American supply chains. That makes a switch to Europe a hard pivot, says Kristen Sanferani, the CEO of defense industry group CADC.
23: So 70% of this pavilion are small businesses. It's very hard for a small business to sell directly to a very large government.
20: Russia's war next door in Ukraine has accelerated Europe's rearming, and it's pushing European defense companies to move at lightning speed, leaving Canadian firms facing a steep climb to turn this PR push into lasting contracts. Chris Brown, CBC News, in Kielce, Poland.
17: A Ukrainian drone attack killed four people in Russia. It happened in the southern city of Novorossiysk. The local governor says a child is among the dead. At least 29 people were wounded in the strikes. The Russian city is often the target of Ukrainian drone attacks. It is home to an oil outlet as well as key grain operations in Ukraine. An attack has left at least one person dead. Officials say Russian strikes damaged port and civilian infrastructure in Mykolaiv. Global oil prices are hovering around $100 U.S. a barrel as the Iranian war flares up. A newsreader with state television says Iran's Islamic Revolutionary Guard Corps carried out attacks in the Persian Gulf. Tehran says it attacked two U.S. naval ships and a number of oil tankers in the region. Iran also says it fired ballistic missiles at a base in Jordan. Jordan says those were intercepted or fell in remote areas. Iran says the strikes are in retaliation for U.S. attacks on Tuesday. U.S. Central Command says it destroyed five Iranian oil tankers after a missile attack on an American warship. Canada was a notable objector to the U.S.-led Iraq invasion in 2003. The war was launched purportedly to disarm then-President Saddam Hussein of weapons of mass destruction that were never found. But as the CBC's Darren Major reports, despite Canada's decision not to join, documents obtained through an access to information request reveal the government was preparing to possibly back the invasion.
1: If military action proceeds without a new resolution of the Security Council, Canada will not participate.
2: Prime Minister Jean Chrétien received a standing ovation from his MPs after announcing Canada would sit out the 2003 Iraq War. That same day, the U.S. withdrew a resolution from the UN Security Council that would have explicitly authorized military action. Cabinet meeting minutes from the weeks leading up to the war suggest the government would have redeployed ships to back the U.S. invasion. Retired General Ray Hinault was the chief of the defense staff at the time. He says that meant the Navy would have been involved in combat operations.
3: We were working under the assumption that we should be ready to do whatever government decided, whether it was going to get involved or not get involved.
2: The U.S. administration billed the conflict as part of the wider war on terror, launched in the wake of the September 11th attacks. Canada was already engaged in Afghanistan, and the documents say the government wouldn't be able to redirect ground troops if Canada joined the Iraq War. Senator Percy Down, who was in the meetings as Chrétien's chief of staff at that time, says conversations were emotionally heavy.
4: Had we gone in, we would have made a real contribution. The downside, of course, is hundreds of Canadian families and individuals would have been impacted because the Canadians would have been killed in that war.
2: The meeting minutes say Cabinet ended their discussions on Iraq with a philosophical discussion about life and death, including about when taking a life is justified. Darren Major, CBC News, Ottawa.
17: AI slop is clogging your social media feeds with spam and fake news. And according to a joint investigation from CBC News and Radio-Canada, it's also big business. They've tracked a network of accounts to a company based in Vietnam. Millions of Canadians have likely seen the content. Eric Sito from CBC's Visual Investigations team brings us this exclusive report.
24: Noah, you threw my baby.
25: She attacked me for no reason.
26: That's the sound of an AI-generated family drama, one of thousands of AI posts shared by a network of almost 200 Facebook accounts with more than 50 million followers. Fenwick McKelvey, professor of communications at Concordia University in Montreal, calls the content from these slop factories deceptive.
27: You know, it's quite staggering, the scope of what's being done here, and I'm sure this is only a drop in the bucket.
26: Using digital evidence, the investigation linked this all to a Vietnamese company called HTV Network, run by CEO Ngo An Tan. Ngo's company employs dozens of people who control accounts that post sensational, misleading, and downright fake content, much of it AI-generated to drive traffic towards websites it controls. Experts like Aisha White from Check My Ads explain their tactics.
28: They get paid to, you know, put up the content on the social media platform of whatever choice, and then they get paid ad revenue on the websites from where the social media content, you know, you click on it and it takes you there. It's very lucrative.
26: Among all the fake news that specifically target Canadians, headlines claiming Elon Musk might ban Edmonton Oilers players and Canadians from buying Teslas, or more sensationalist articles about the Tumbler Ridge shooting. No, the CEO denies his company is behind this. But after CBC reached out, HTV's website was taken down. Facebook did not reply to CBC's request for comment. Eric Sito, CBC News, Toronto.
17: This is part of an ongoing series with our visual investigations team and Radio-Canada's decryptors tracking those behind these fake news sites. 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And that is the latest national and international news from World Report. I'm Marcia Young.
7: Good morning, Cape Breton, and welcome back to Information Morning for Wednesday, September the 9th. up on the road to repair. We touch base with Nova Scotia Public Works on the state of the storm cleanup. Plus, we hear from a Cape Breton researcher on why Nova Scotia rent increases are higher than the rate of inflation. All ahead in the final hour of Information Morning for your Wednesday. Good morning to you. The state of local emergency has been lifted, as you might have heard yesterday, in Inverness and Victoria counties. It remains in effect for Richmond County. First up, let's touch base with Gareth on your news headlines.
0: Hi, Steve. Coming up at 8:30, we'll have the latest from New Waterford, where there are now calls for the federal and provincial governments to join a task force on drugs and crime. This follows the big community meeting last month when more than 600 people attended to demand action. People have been pleased to see an increased police presence in the community, but say more still needs to be done to address the root causes of the problem. So the latest on that, and we'll be hearing from people in Pictou County as well. They've been pushing back against natural gas power plants and are optimistic about a possible change of plans for a development. The premier asked the grid operator to broaden its search for new energy infrastructure to include batteries. This is what some people have been asking for, and we'll have their reaction coming up in the 8:30 news.
7: School buildings are still closed in Richmond County. That includes Eco Beauport and the CSAP in Aarschot. So schools canceled for all Richmond County students. But if you're in Inverness and Victoria counties, back to school today. But be aware there may be some impacts on specific bus routes. In your weather today, fog in the morning, mainly cloudy with a chance of showers. North winds 20 gusting to 40 and a high of 16 for your Wednesday. We are 12 minutes after 8 o'clock on Information Morning. Well, we heard yesterday that at its worst after the big rain overnight on Friday, according to Nova Scotia Public Works, we had 120 roads closed or damaged, 200 culverts damaged, and 8 bridges. Construction crews have been working around the clock, and for the update off the top this hour, our guest is Brad Harrison. He's an area manager with the Provincial Department of Public Works out of Port Hawkesbury. He covers the area from Mabu to the CBRM County line, so basically the worst hit areas of the island. Brad, good morning. Thanks for being available.
5: Good morning. You're welcome. How are you today?
7: Very well. Thank you. And yourself?
5: Busy.
7: I can only imagine. So, down to business. What should people know this morning?
5: Well, I guess this morning, as every morning the last few days, as we're looking better and better as we move on, crews are making significant headway out there, as I'm sure residents are seeing. We have roads coming off our closed list all the time throughout the day, and we're really taking some heavy action out there to try to get back to status quo.
7: Can you estimate like how many people are working on this between both public and private workers and contractors?
5: It's tough to give you an estimate overall, as I've been pretty focused on my area, but there would be hundreds out there for sure.
7: So if you wouldn't mind, give us a rundown of the areas that are still most affected. What are the roads that are still closed and the bridges that are closed?
5: Yeah, so for your closures, your specific closures for roads and bridges, I would direct everyone to our 511. So our team, in conjunction with the local ECCs and our provincial coordination center in Halifax, have been working really, really hard to get that up to date and in real time. The hardest hit areas in my zone are definitely still the West Bay area and up and through Marble Mountain and over into sort of the Waccamaw, Fort Hood, Orangedale area. So those are the areas that saw the most significant rainfall and the largest impacts in terms of structure loss and road loss.
7: Are there any communities that are still isolated that you cannot get to?
5: No. We managed to poke through to the West Bay area on a fairly temporary emergency road. I believe that was on Monday evening. Yesterday, we really firmed that up out there, so we have pretty good access for all those residents, EHS, and our contractors, obviously, to get in there and try to continue their work. We are advising the public to stay out of there. It's closed, local traffic only, so we can get in there and do our work and try to get the repairs underway.
7: Do you know how many people have their driveways blocked?
5: We don't have a firm number on that, but anyone that has been driving around in any of those areas, the number is significant. I've been asked for an estimate, and just from what I've seen, I would estimate there's anywhere from 100 to 200 driveways with more impacted, still accessible, but obviously they do need some work for recovery.
6: And what's happening to get those driveways filled in?
5: Well, it's all depending on how they are damaged, I guess. We're responsible, obviously, for culvert installs on our right of way. Some residents in West Bay Area, for instance, I talked to a gentleman out there the other day. His driveway is 400 feet long. So that's obviously quite significant from a resident standpoint.
6: Now, Richmond County Warden Lois Landry has said she doesn't want to lift the state of local emergency until she can be as confident in the safety of the roads as she was last Thursday. Is that possible?
5: I think so. I've been in very close contact with officials from all the counties through the local ECC here. We're going to meet again today, obviously, and every day that we work through this, we're getting more and more confident. We had a full day yesterday where I didn't have any surprise emails or text messages or phone calls where we found another significant damage. So I think we are definitely working towards regaining that confidence and having a pretty good handle on where our main areas are and where we need to focus our resources.
6: Gotcha. So give us some sense of what steps you're taking to address that when it comes to assessing bridge structures, pavement, culverts.
5: Right. So bridges are a little different. We've brought in some specialized forces from that throughout the province. So we have our bridge inspectors out there. They visited a number of structures yesterday. Thus far, we have four total losses in my area, but I have another list where they've reopened them, right? So we like to get in and have a real good assessment once the water levels drop. That was the biggest challenge early on, is we could access the sites, but we still had significant water flow through these structures or through the damaged areas. So once everything has calmed down, and we seem to be in that state now where, water levels have returned somewhat to normal, we've got specialized teams of engineers and others out there really having a real good look. We also have some county employees with their public works department just touring around the area yesterday. So the more eyes we can get out on these roads and sort of expand our search, so to say, out of the major 100 series highways, trunks and routes, and into the side roads, it's certainly going to help. And we also rely on residents calling our lines and giving us info as well. It certainly doesn't hurt.
6: And what are those four bridges that are total losses?
5: They are, I just cut the bridge numbers for you now, but there is one in West Bay. There's one up in Orangedale, Iona. There's another one on the Waukagama Port Hood Road as well. So they're sort of scattered all over. Again, they are on our 511. So if anyone's looking for detailed info, that's certainly the spot to look for it.
6: Where are you getting the materials and hardware to replace all this?
5: Everywhere. So early on when we, got out of the main emergency, so to speak, there that first night, our supervisors got on the phone to any contractor they could reach out to. We were also getting a call from local contractors saying, I have equipment and manpower ready to go. And we mobilized everything we could get our hands on. So there's pits and equipment from all over the area, outside of the area. We've had companies from PEI reaching out, and we have some of their equipment mobilized as well. So it's really a combined effort. And obviously the internal provincial groups as well. We've had help from all of our districts, Western, Central, Northern. Everyone's been chipping in with equipment and barricades and that type of help. So it's been a real group effort here.
6: When you replace a culvert, or when you consider replacing a bridge or putting in something temporary, are you considering the increased frequency of events like the one we received this weekend?
5: Certainly, yeah. We try to keep that in mind, and the design standards and for these culverts has changed as we sort of know more and more about the frequency and the severity of these storms. But it's very tough when you get this type of rainfall. We had some residents in the West Bay area say they received over 300 millimeters in 24 hours. So that's generally well beyond any standard out there that we're seeing. And really, that area was the hardest hit. And we had some fairly new culverts out there that still sustained some damage from this.
6: Is this delaying other pre-planned construction projects. I'm thinking, for instance, of the rebuild that's going on Route 4 in Sydney River and Howie Center.
5: Well, I can't really speak to that. I know we are we're fairly early on into our week after the long weekend here, and our construction crews are scrambling a bit. Obviously, there's some resources that may have been dedicated to construction works that may be working with us. But, I mean, the Sydney area was, fairly untouched compared to us. So I'm sure there's plans in place right now where everyone's trying to assess and see what we're doing, and they'll continue from there.
6: What's the forecast look like for you tomorrow for your purposes and your work?
5: More of the same, really. So we've got our marching orders, and it's sort of a rinse and repeat Groundhog Day type situation that we're dealing with now. Crews are meeting early in the morning. I had guys out all night last night sort of monitoring as well. And we're up early, and then we're out there all day, and just really trying to knock the roads off our lists and return to a sense of normalcy here.
6: And 5 to 15 millimeters of rainfall with possible thunderstorms, what does that mean for your work?
5: I don't think it'll hamper us too much. So we've firmed up most of our real bad locations. 5 to 10 to 15 mils is really minimal in the grand scheme of things. These systems and brooks and rivers that were really impacted the hardest, they're fairly quick draining. They just come down off the mountain and out to the Bordeaux. So I don't think we're going to see anything that we can't handle.
6: Brad, I know you're extremely busy, but it's important to communicate what's happening, and I appreciate you doing so.
5: Absolutely. Thanks for your time.
6: Have a safe day.
5: Yeah. Thank you.
6: Brad Harrison is an area manager with Provincial Public Works out of Port Hawkesbury. We had a good conversation with Warden Lois Landry in Richmond County earlier today. We'll post that and this interview online if anybody missed it. So in other news, we have a story running today that rent increases in this province are currently well above historical averages, and they're higher than the rate of inflation. So to talk about why that is, reporter Andrew Lamb tapped Catherine Leviton-Reed. She's a professor of community economic development at Cape Breton University.
8: I think one of the big reasons why we continue to see these increases and rising rent inflation is around how rent control is designed in the province. In fact, we don't have rent control as such. We have a rent cap in place, but if there's turnover in the unit, the landlord can increase the rent by whatever amount they choose. And so that's got to be one of the reasons why we're seeing this rent inflation that continues to increase in the province. I think another reason is that so much of the new builds that we're seeing are for a specific market, a higher end market. We still have a very low vacancy rate across the province. You look at the most affordable rents that we have available, they are just very, very low vacancies, less than 1%. And so I think that's what's going on.
9: Based on the conversations you've had with renters, has anything changed for them materially over the last few years?
8: One thing that has definitely changed is the use of fixed-term leases. And the use of fixed-term leases is also tied to our rent cap system. So because a landlord does have that ability to increase the rent by whatever amount, when there's turnover, there's an incentive for the landlord to use a fixed-term lease. So renters are forced to move from place to place to place. And there's also this power over that landlords have. And I can't emphasize that enough. One thing that I hear from tenants is that they're really hesitant to ask for, say, a repair to be made because they don't want to be seen as a troublemaking tenant in the hopes of being able to stay there, for another year in hopes of a new fixed term lease being put in place for them.
9: In your research, are folks telling you, have things improved at all in terms of affordability?
8: No, not at all. I mean, the renters that I've been interviewing are low-income individuals and low-income families. So when there are rent increases, if it was 3% or 5%, that's a huge increase for a low-income household, especially considering, income assistance rates are so low. And there's such a gap between minimum wage and living wage. Absolutely not. The experiences of affordability have not improved for renters.
9: What are some of those experiences for folks in that lower income category?
8: One of them is energy poverty. So, for example, they'll be heating their water for their dishes, you know, by putting a pot of hot water on the stove or by not showering, you know, for multiple days because of the cost of their fuel oil bill and just being cold, you know, temperature changing, but not putting up the heat. And there are also, of course, trade-offs that tenants make between paying their rent and feeding themselves. And then also ongoing worry about, you know, making rent. It's a constant struggle and it's so much stress that these individuals and families are experiencing on a month-to-month basis. It's chronic and it's toxic stress.
9: In your view, how do you think we ensure long-term housing affordability here in Nova Scotia?
8: So I think that there are two main things. And so right now, we need to really shape the private sector rental market so it's acting more like a non-profit or a non-market actor. We can't have housing sector where so much of the housing is provided through the private for-profit marketplace without having things like rent control. So we need rent control that's tied to units. We also need a rental housing market where we have inspections done of units.

0: problem of crime in New Waterford. This follows the community meeting where there were more than 600 people in attendance. Darren O'Quinn is the municipal councillor for New Waterford, and he wants the task force to include reps from justice, health, and social services. Our municipal affairs correspondent Tom Ayers asked Mayor Cecil Clark about that request.
1: Councillor O'Quinn had a motion that was passed unanimously to create a task force with the provincial and federal government. So your job is to convince Tim Houston to get his ministers on board?
2: Well, my job on behalf of council is to say, Premier, we have a crisis and we want to be part of a partnership to solve that. But we need the Premier to dedicate and put together the various ministries that are required to be able to address this in a very proactive way, in a collaborative way. And it isn't a singular one-off to one department. This is a multi-department matter. And to do that, I think it should be done in a constructive way, no differently. The federal government's more streamlined in terms of Public Safety Canada. MP Kellaway has already followed up with the minister and the department and looking at resources for crime intervention and prevention that would be more specific to the CBRMY for service providers, particularly targeting youth and vulnerable populations. But when it comes to the provincial response, when we start talking about opportunity social development, what used to be community services, when you look at justice, when you look at addictions and mental health, the Department of Health and Wellness, if there isn't a task force or people assigned to that, we'll be chasing around, bureaucracy rather than tackling the problem at hand, and that's the crisis within New Waterford. I have no reason to believe from all the response from the ministers that that won't be the case, but it's important to formalize this, and as a result of that, I will be setting to getting that correspondence out as of tomorrow.
0: Mayor Cecil Clark speaking with municipal affairs correspondent Tom Ayers about a request to the federal government and the province to join a task force to address the problem of drugs and crime in New Waterford following that public meeting. You're at CBC in Cape Breton. As long as we're talking about CBRM ops, a reminder that following a suspension of tipping fees back in July, the fee will again be collected at the Spar Road Waste Facility beginning on September 17th. And look when that was. That's Thursday. That's a week from tomorrow. So starting a week from tomorrow, the tip fee for under 100 kilograms will be $5. Over 100 kilograms, it's $8 per 100 kilograms paid by credit or debit card or cash. So you have until September 17th to not have tipping fees when you go to the landfill site. You're with CBC in Cape Breton. Schools are canceled in Richmond County only today. Just a reminder. 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
3: Here is the CBC News for Nova Scotia. Good morning, I'm Gareth Hampshire. The cleanup continues from the weekend storm in Cape Breton today as crews work on fixing up local roads and restoration companies attempt to keep up with calls to flooded basements. The state of emergency remains in place for Richmond County, where people are still being asked to avoid non-essential travel. The warden says progress is being made and the county now has a handle on the extent of damage to infrastructure that needs repairing. Lois Landry is also advising people who suffered property damage from the storm to talk to their insurance companies if they didn't already. Landry says there is still work that needs to be done before the state of emergency can be lifted.
4: We really need for folks to stay away from areas that are impacted. So we've asked for non-essential travel to be curtailed or just kiboshed. And what that specifically means at this moment is really to stay away from the areas where they are doing work. So we sent an alert out yesterday that we actually have brought in as part of the assessment process. We've brought in drones and folks who are doing aerial surveillance so we can get a better handle on what needs to happen in order to keep infrastructure safe on a go-forward basis. So we also just needed one more day to make sure that the big vehicles, the school buses, that kind of thing, that those can traverse the roads really safely.
3: Landry says experts from Halifax have joined local repair crews and they're inspecting bridges for safety as well. The local MP has also toured the area and the county is beginning conversations about possible financial support for infrastructure repairs. The Cape Breton Regional Municipality Councillor for New Waterford says he wants a task force struck to get help fighting drugs and crime. Darren O'Quinn says federal and provincial representatives are needed in areas such as justice, health, and social services. The call for help follows a community

0: meeting last month when more than 600 residents spoke out about problems in New Waterford and demanded action.
1: Since the meeting, I've had some very productive meetings with our MLA, with Minister Comer. I've had a conversation with Minister Corcoran-Greek as well. They're all committed to being part of the solution. And I think we're going to hear some positive announcements in the next few weeks from all these people as well.
0: O'Quinn says since that meeting, police have stepped up, adding patrol officers on foot and on bicycles. He says that has been welcome, but more needs to be done to address the root causes for drug use and crime. Rents in Nova Scotia continue to go up faster than they have in decades. As Andrew Lamb explains, it's happening even though rent increases have slowed down from the highs of recent years.
2: From 1996 to 2018, Nova Scotia's rent inflation rate was never higher than 2%. And even though rent increases have slowed down from their peak in 2023, rents are still going up at a rate at least four times higher than what we saw historically. Real estate consultant Neil Lovett says the province's rent cap means there are likely still many units with rents below the market rate. Landlords can only increase prices when new tenants move in.
3: So there is this sort of slower momentum to the way the market behaves here because prices just take longer to adjust because of things like the rent cap policy.
2: Another factor, says CMHC economist Kelvin Ndoro, is that population growth is now more dispersed in the province.
4: But housing supply growth remains heavily concentrated in Halifax, so that mismatch can keep provincial rent pressures elevated.
2: Catherine Levitin-Reed is a CBU professor who interviews low-income renters as part of her research. She says affordability has not improved for them.
5: When there are rent increases, you know, if it was 3% or 5%, that's a huge increase for a low-income household.
2: In July, rents were up an average of 8.7% from last year. Andrew Lamb, CBC News, Halifax.
0: People in Pictou County who've been pushing back against proposed natural gas power plants are optimistic about a possible change of plans. Premier Tim Houston asked the grid operator to broaden its search for new energy infrastructure to include other technologies like batteries. Jason Hurst has been calling for a pivot to batteries for months. He says the Premier's change in tone comes late in the game, but he's hopeful it will make a difference.
6: And this seems to be the first kind of crack in the door to an alternative. So, you know, folks are encouraged, but we'd like to see some concrete action.
0: The grid operator has already started a procurement process for gas plants, and it will not say whether it is going to change or cancel it. And that's our news this morning.
7: In your weather forecast, as we head into your Wednesday, mainly cloudy and in the morning a chance of showers. We'll have fog patches possible in some parts of the island in the morning with a high of 16 today and winds coming up north, 20 gusting to 40, dropping off later on. Then we have a system moving in overnight tonight into tomorrow. Temperatures going to down to 10, which has been pretty standard the last few nights. Skies becoming mainly cloudy overnight and then a chance of showers and then rain tomorrow morning. So tomorrow for Thursday, mainly cloudy, periods of rain, possibility of thunderstorms, both in the morning and in the afternoon, and about 5 to 15 millimeters in Tina's forecast, the possibility of up to twice that if you get a localized thunderstorm. We had an interview with Nova Scotia Public Works in the last hour of Information Morning today. Brad Harrison in southwestern Cape Breton, I asked him about that rainfall amount, and he said he does not anticipate that being a major issue. Tomorrow's full speed ahead with continued storm recovery. Gusty winds for those workers, though, tomorrow. Southwest 30 gusting to 50, possibly up to 70 along parts of the coast. This morning at the around the island, we are generally in the 14 to 15 range, and we've got winds mostly from the westerly direction, a little bit south-southwest on the coast of Inverness. In the meantime, as you hit the road today, a reminder that the state of local emergency remains in place in Richmond County. That will be reassessed today, according to our conversation today with the warden. FYI, roadside garbage pickup is canceled for today in Richmond once again. Schools remain closed in Richmond County. That includes Ecole Beauport in the CSAP as well as the SRCE schools. The warden told us there are going to be drop-ins available today if you want some food, warmth, and companionship at the Hall at St. George's Channel till around noon. Starting at about 9:30, and at the Bonnie Bray Seniors Club in St. Peter's from 1 to 6. And the Western Cape Breton Municipal Support Line for non-emergency inquiries and reports is still open at 625-7888. That's it for us today. My name is Steve Sutherland. The Current is next.

0: It's 9:30, a mix of sun and cloud with temperatures between 10 and 15 degrees. Good morning, I'm Gareth Hampshire with a Nova Scotia news update. The cleanup continues from the weekend storm in Cape Breton today as crews work on fixing up local roads that are still impassable and restoration companies attempt to keep up with calls to flooded basements. A state of emergency remains in place for Richmond County. People there are being asked to avoid non-essential travel. The warden says progress is being made, but there is still work that needs to be done before the state of emergency can be lifted. People in Pictou County who have been pushing back against proposed natural gas power plants are optimistic about a possible change of direction. Premier Tim Houston asked the grid operator to broaden its search for new energy infrastructure to include other technologies like batteries. Some have been calling for that kind of pivot for several months. Now the latest weather forecast from CBC meteorologist Tina Simkin. Mainly cloudy with a chance of showers in Cape Breton this morning. Highs up to 16 today. Mainly sunny on the mainland. Increasing clouds this afternoon in the west and highs up to 18. Tonight for the mainland and Cape Breton, skies mainly cloudy overnight with a chance of showers and fog patches moving in. Lows around 10. And tomorrow mainly cloudy across the province with periods of rain.
1: Hello again, I'm Matt Galloway, and you're listening to The Current. Millions of children across this country are back to school this week, and while there are hopes for new friends and great teachers, there is also the hope that students are learning what they need to. Some in Canada are uncertain that that's actually happening, especially when it comes to math. We have spoken before on this program about alarm bells ringing for some about dropping math scores in this country. OECD standardized test scores out this week show that math scores on their test are at the lowest level ever in Canada. And so the CBC's Julia Poggle went to one school in Gimli, Manitoba, where staff say the big changes that they have made have meant big results for kids on their math tests. But along the way, Julia also unearths a deeper controversy about the best way to teach math. Here's Julia's documentary. Are your kids learning math the right way?
2: 20 divided by 4 is what, Jackson?
3: 5.
2: 12 divided by 4 is what, Veda?
3: 3, you got it.
4: I'm inside Dr. George Johnson Public School in Gimli, Manitoba. Grade 4 students are sitting quietly in rows, calling out the answers to a timed test they've just completed. It's something that happens most days in math class here.
5: I like it.
2: Why?
5: I like math.

0: every day to write this book for over the last 2 years. He would start, I can't believe you asked Alanis what her favorite ice cream. He would never let me live that moment down. And thank you, Tom. Now you are the same as John. And that was going to be out there, so the world's going to know.
1: Well, they ought to know.
0: But they

Get it? You ought to know. Also, I do really want to know what Alanis Morissette's favorite ice cream flavor is. Maybe she doesn't eat ice cream because, you know, she has 10,000 spoons and all she needs is a knife. You just heard the first half of my conversation with Rick Campanelli about his early career as a VJ of Much Music. Coming up, he'll tell you about the way that sports betting started innocent and started taking over his life to the point where he was taken off a plane by law enforcement in the U.S. and what he thinks about all these sports gambling ads that are on TV right now. Coming up.

0: It's 10:30, a mix of sun and cloud with temperatures between 10 and 15 degrees in the province. Good morning, I'm Gareth Hampshire with a Nova Scotia news update. Rents in Nova Scotia continue to go up faster than they have in decades. It is happening even though rent increases have slowed from the highs of recent years. In July, rents were up an average of 8.7% from last year. The Cape Breton councillor for New Waterford is calling on the provincial and federal governments to join a task force on drugs and crime. The move follows a community meeting last month as 600 people attended to demand action. Darren O'Quinn says people have been pleased to see more police on the streets, but says more still needs to be done to address the root causes of the problem. Now the latest weather forecast from CBC meteorologist Tina Simkin. Mainly cloudy with a chance of showers in Cape Breton this morning. Highs up to 16. Mainly sunny on the mainland with increasing clouds this afternoon in the west. Highs up to 18. Tonight, for the whole province, skies will be mainly cloudy with a chance of showers and fog patches developing overnight. Temperatures will drop to around 10 degrees. Tomorrow, mainly cloudy with periods of rain in the morning, 5 to 15 millimetres on the mainland, and 10 to 20 millimetres for Cape Breton.
1: I'm Tom Power. You're listening to Q. You're in the middle of my conversation with Rick Campanelli. If you're even remotely interested in music in the 90s and early 2000s in Canada, you might know him as Rick the Temp, one of the VJs at Much Music. Again, if you're not as familiar, this Canadian channel, which was dedicated to music videos, but was so much more for people of my generation. I mean, it was like a lifeline to art and culture and being cool. Anyway, never worked on me, but you know what I mean. Rick's new memoir tells the story of how he became Rick the Temp, about all the fun people, you know, he met backstage and all the amazing stuff he did at Much Music. But it also reveals something that no one really knew. Rick, that whole time, was developing a very serious gambling addiction that led to incredibly dangerous behavior. And in the next part of this conversation, you're going to hear just how bad it got and why he wants to tell his story now. The hint is it has to do with the gambling ads on TV and his young son. But to get there, I had to ask him, when did the sports betting start to get out of hand?
2: I think when I made the biggest bet of my life and I won. And this was, I wasn't even married to my first wife yet.
1: You were still at Much?
2: I was still at Much, yeah. And I had met someone that was in the world as well. And his buddy was a bookie. And
1: right, because you decided I want to go beyond pro line.
2: I did. Yeah. I did decide that. But yeah, then so I wanted to make a bigger bet. But I put a lot of money down on this one game. After gambling, not much.
1: How much was it?
2: Like a couple thousand.
1: Yeah.
2: And we'd won. I'd won. And that means you doubled your money. And I'm a big sports guy. I love watching sports. And now I'm making money just watching sports. That moment, that's when I got hooked. Like really hooked, seriously hooked with big bets.
1: All of a sudden you're going to meet bookies in Toronto.

0: think that the boycott against J.K. Rowling, regardless of whether it's well-spirited or anything else, it might be one of the most unsuccessful boycotts of all time. And I'm not sure how many people really are feeling that necessity to leave it behind. I'm not sure.
1: Well, Riley will be real mad when this show premieres on December 25th. I will talk to you then, Riley, on that particular on that very specific day. We got to leave it there. I really appreciate your time. You guys, it's been wonderful. Thanks again.
0: Thank you.
2: Thank you.
1: Of course, Roxana Haddadi is a TV critic at Vulture. Riley Esno, Anishinaabe scholar from Ababatong First Nation. Jackson Weaver is senior writer at CBC Entertainment in Toronto. I'm Alameen Abdul Mahmoud. This is Commotion. We'll be back tomorrow. See you then.
3: It's 11:30, a mix of sun and cloud, with temperatures between 13 and 15 degrees right now. Good morning, I'm Gareth Hampshire with a Nova Scotia news update. Premier Tim Houston says officials with his government are in talks with companies that could be impacted by the ongoing trade war between the U.S. and Canada. The province announced a $50 million contingency fund last year, but has yet to tap into it. Houston says provincial officials are talking with companies about the impacts they face to exports, supply chains, customers, and employees. He's scheduled to be in Toronto next week for Prime Minister Mark Carney's Canada Investment Summit. The Halifax Chamber of Commerce expects to see job losses as a result of the U.S. tariffs. The Chamber President Don Bureau says job losses are likely, but also says the impact could have been even worse if Canada agreed to the deal the Americans were proposing. Bureau says the construction and manufacturing sectors are likely to be hit hard with increased costs. Now the latest weather forecast from CBC meteorologist Tina Simkin. Mainly cloudy with a chance of showers in Cape Breton this morning. Highs up to 16, a bit warmer on the mainland with increasing clouds this afternoon. Tonight, for the mainland and Cape Breton, skies mainly cloudy overnight with a chance of showers and fog moving in. Lows around 10.
4: I am an actor, fresh out of theater school with big dreams and an even bigger drug habit. 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Yeah, from Van Halen. 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
1: Carey was depressed. In 1984, he auditioned for the role of Ferris Bueller, but of course, he didn't get it. So that year, he decided to take another shot at auditioning for Saturday Night Live. After their auditions, the hopeful comedians were seated in a waiting room, and Phil Hartman turned to Jim Carrey and said, "Well, you'll get it, or at least a featured player." Phil Hartman, Dana Carvey, and Kevin Nealon were cast. Jim Carrey was passed over a second time.

0: Cracking the top 10 at number 10, that is new music from Loren with Gold in California. The Montreal singer's new album was just released. It's called Don't Be Funny Without Me, and that's where you'll find the song we just heard. I'm Jeremy Ratt, filling in for Grant Lawrence this week, and I wish we could play you every song on this chart in full, but we never have enough time. So, here's a quick spin through the tunes coming in at 9 to 6.
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1: I'm your guest host, Jeremy Ratt, in Vancouver. Now, if you enjoy any of the songs you hear this hour, you can help them to climb up this chart by casting your votes for them now. 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Now, let's get into our top five this week, starting with Tommy Lafroy. The duo's debut album will be released October 23rd via 30 Tigers, and they will be hitting the road for tour dates with a stop in Toronto October 27th at Sneaky D's. This week, Tommy Lafroy's single Slush Puppy climbs three spots to crack the top five at number five, right here on your CBC Music Top 20. You should.

Cape Breton. It's Brittany Wenzel here, sitting in for Wendy Burkfeldt. Today on the program, the Baylard Trail Recreation Association is looking for volunteers to help with repairs after last weekend's storm. We're going to hear from them and ACAP Cape Breton on how the trail and the berms held up. And the U.S. has once again escalated its trade war with Canada. And this time, our booze is in the crosshairs. Coming up, what an American ban on Canadian alcohol could mean for our economy.

0: Well, good afternoon to you. And please forgive me if I say good morning a couple of times. I'm usually with you in the mornings, but I am happy to be here with you in the afternoon. It's Brittany Wenzel here, and I'm joined behind the glass and at the controls by the fabulous Holly Connors. It's sitting at about 16 degrees down in downtown Sydney, and it is in the mid-teens all around the island. We've got some kind of cool breezes going on there, partly cloudy skies, bit of sunshine, but we'll take a look at the weather in just a moment. 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
1: Hi, Brittany. Jackie Lowe says she's not giving up her fight for the government to provide more support to people who live in tents. Her son, Bradley Lowe, started the fight before he died in 2023. He lived in a tent encampment in Halifax and argued he should qualify for an enhanced income assistance rate. Also in the news, Premier Tim Houston says he's not concerned the legislation he tabled today regarding the regulation of Nova Scotia Power might impact the corporation's credit rating. Houston's bill would have the province's Independent Energy Board review the viability of moving Nova Scotia Power to performance-based regulation. Such a change would tie the power corporation's profits to established performance metrics such as reliability and customer service. And coming up at 4:30, we'll hear from a Cape Breton distiller who says a third of their business is tied to the United States amid this tariff war. And I will have more news at 4:30.
0: Thank you, Cassie. Well, we are sitting under partly cloudy skies today, and it's about 16 degrees in Sydney. It's sitting around 14, 15. Warmest temperature is about 17 over in the Glendale area. Tonight, we're going to have partly cloudy skies, or mainly cloudy skies, rain beginning in the morning, and then a risk of a thunder shower late in the morning and early afternoon for tomorrow. Rainfall amounts are between 5 and 10 millimeters, and the wind will be between 20 gusts up to 40. The wind is coming from the southwest. We could see some higher gusts of about 70 along the coastline, and the high for tomorrow is expected to be about 19 degrees. Well, crews all across the island are still tackling damage from the storm on the long weekend, and three different counties in Cape Breton called a state of local emergency on Sunday. But as of today, it is only active in Richmond County. The municipalities in Victoria and Inverness County have credited Public Works for clearing the roads, and now school and other activities have been able to start up again. Lois Landry is the Richmond County Warden. She told the CBC's Ethan Hunt why their address is still in effect, unlike the other counties.
2: So we decided at the Emergency Command Center that because this was an event that crossed community and municipal boundaries, that there would be one contact person. So in order to maintain a consistent messaging and in order to maintain confidence that the right information was getting to the right person at the same time always, I've been acting on behalf of those folks.
3: Gotcha. So, yeah, just explain for me, why was the state of emergency lifted here in Inverness?
2: Inverness and Victoria and Richmond County were all tasked with coordinating efforts with their respective public works staff. So public works staff is really the metric. Public Works is the metric by which we're making this decision. We are, you know, the weather has cleared, power outages have resolved themselves mostly. We know there are still some pockets of that. But the issue is the integrity of the roads that people are driving on. So each municipal unit has been in contact with their Public Works staff. And as those folks give us word that they're confident that they've done the inspections that need to be done, then even though there are some roads closed, so long as they are marked accordingly, then they're absolutely happy to lift the state of local emergency in those two municipalities. We heard from, in Richmond, we heard from our staff that we were very close for sure, but we still have some concerns about some infrastructure we haven't had eyes on, and we some concern about some signage that needs to be secured.
3: Okay, so what is the kind of state of Inverness's roads at this point?
2: They certainly had some folks that were cut off. There remains across the three counties, I think it's safe to say, some sort of side of road, the shoulder of the road. There's still some concerns about that throughout the county. those are things that Public Works will continue to address. But the state where we are now is enough to lift the state of emergency in those municipalities.
3: Gotcha. So what is now next kind of for you guys in Richmond County? How are you going to get closer to lifting that?
2: It's about that really checking off the structures that have been flagged as in need of inspection. So Public Works has had they have the ability to sort of say, these are the things we need to look at. There's been some initial inspections, but they brought down bridge inspectors, people whose job is to strictly certify that inspection work, and they are kind of closing that up hopefully today. And again, like we have some areas where your ability to be a two lane versus one lane is still, it's still dicey. So until we can ascertain whether or not a road is, does it have to be, you know, one way, or it, can we expand to two-way traffic on those roads? That's really the closing information we need to work on today here in Richmond.
0: Lois Landry is the warden of Richmond County. Ethan was also speaking with Victoria County's warden, that's Jackie Organ. She says they lifted the address during the evening last night.
4: Like I said, Victoria County wasn't hit that hard, but we wanted to make sure that all our roads and bridges were safe for our residents. So our road crews, thank you Public Works, did an amazing job along with our EMO and REMO to make sure that our roads were great. We still do have a few that are closed. I don't have the list in front of me right now, but if people check 511, there are still a few roads that are closed.
3: Right.
4: In the Iona area mostly.
3: Gotcha. So what is the kind of status of the roads now? Are they kind of passable? Like what are they kind looking like now?
4: They're looking really good. We wanted to make sure that everything was safe, and the roads that are being worked on, 511 should have them listed.
3: Awesome. So yeah, what is kind of the next step for you guys? Is Public Works kind of just going to be handling it from here? What is kind of next for you?
4: Yeah, the province, the provincial workers there, the ones that maintain our roads, they will be looking after them. But if they need us, we're here to help them.
3: Do you have any like advice for people who want to stay safe throughout this time? Is it kind of just past at this point? What do you kind of have advice for somebody trying to stay safe around here?
4: I think our roads are really good now. I just want to warn people that if you are traveling, most roads, major roads, they're fine. But if it's off the beaten path, make sure that they are not listed under the 511. But come on down and enjoy beautiful Cape Breton. We're getting some fall weather here now. We've got some sunshine. So yes, come on down.
0: Jackie Organ is the warden of Victoria County Municipality, and she was speaking with the CBC's Ethan Hunt. It is 14 minutes after 4 o'clock, and you're listening to Cape Breton's Main Street. While Richmond County faced the brunt of the storm last weekend, areas in the CBRM did experience flooding, including the Baylard Trail and other areas in that flooding zone. The trail has flooded several times in the past, leading to some major damages. Berms were also placed in the area in recent years to help address flooding in surrounding areas. I stopped by this morning to see how the trail fared in the storm, and I met with Dennis Shea with the Baylard Recreation Association, as well as Kathleen Akins, the Executive Director of ACAP Cape Breton.
5: Well, as you can see, Brittany, just coming over the bridge from the parking lot, we have some major disruption in our trails. Probably have a good 8 inches or more of or topping that has been washed away. It's one of the areas of the brook that typically get damaged during a major weather event like this here. Since I've been here about 11 years now volunteering, we've repaired this place probably a minimum of 4 times. You know, this we get slight damage here and there, but this is one of the major ones, yes. I compare it to back to 2016. we've had probably three big water events, that one included, and this is a typical damaged area of that there.
0: I saw the water. The water was very high online. It looked like it was almost up over this bridge.
5: Yeah, that's the problem with this area. I mean, we are in a valley, and everything runs downhill. And this is one of the areas that back here, Brittany, about 50 feet or so, it comes over the banks here and just deluges right through here, right up into here. So yes, it gets to just about to the bottom of the bridge. Luckily, over the last number of years, our crew have redone a lot of the bridges. And actually, we have done all the major bridges here, and we've got them up to a height that we're very comfortable that they won't be taken out. So water can run under it. Unfortunately, the gravel near and around it sometimes does get disturbed and washed away. Yeah, so that's a major issue.
0: And are you actively repairing this, or when will repair start?
5: Well, our repair, I mean, we're all volunteers, so we have to get our group together, get our materials together. So we probably will be getting together tomorrow and Friday and then continue until we get all the repairs done. It should take us, from what I've seen, 2 to 3 weeks to get it up to snuff, to where it would be comfortable and very walkable type of thing. Yeah.
0: Kathleen, what's ACAP's role? What kind of help can you provide?
6: So ACAP and the Bellard Recreation Association have been working together for, I think, 30 years now. We're not the stewards of the trail, they are, but we see ourselves as partners, especially when it comes to assessing things like the ecological impacts. So if there's damages to the stream, if there's damages to the tree planting and restored areas. And then, as Dennis mentioned, they're all volunteers. So when we can do so, we like to get out and help with the work that they do and work under their expertise as well. This group really does. It's hard to overstate how much benefit these trails bring to the community and how much work this volunteer group puts in.
0: Can you kind of give us that ecological assessment of kind of what happens every time this place floods?
6: Yeah, so we really are at, in a valley, or when you think of a watershed, we're at that bowl of the watershed. In a huge rain event, not only do we have the river rising and all of the upstream water traveling down that river, we also have all of the water from uplands traveling overland, that rain, and going right into this valley area of the Washbrook watershed. So we get these kind of impacts of lots of gravel and mud washing into the water right away. That can be hard on some of the creatures living in here. And then, of course, when you get like a really big storm like this, you can get trees down, vegetation, big rocks, and of course those logs and trees blocking connectivity. So we will be thinking about things like migrating fish and whether there's still enough passage and connectivity. Just upstream from where we are here, there are the constructed berms. And one of the things we do is we keep an eye on stranded fish that travel in when the water is high. When the water recedes, they end up getting trapped. So we maintain permitting and do regular observations to be able to rescue those fish and set them free.
0: Do you know yet if you're going to have to do that?
6: We suspect we are. We often do have to rescue some fish after major rainfall events, and we haven't taken a look yet. It's possible that some of them managed to escape before the water levels completely went down, but we'll keep an eye on it.
0: As far as the berms are concerned, you know, I did see some kind of pushback online where people were saying, oh, good thing we made those berms. You know, they're still flooding. Washbrook is still really flooded. Can you just give us a sense of, are the berms working as intended?
6: So I'll speak from the position of someone with an environmental science and ecological background, with the caveat I'm not an engineer. From our observations, the berms do seem to be holding back some water. The challenge with these absolutely huge rainfall events is that it's just not enough to be able to support that. And what we would like to see, and what we're collecting data on going forward is whether we can do more local green interventions to try to hold back and absorb some of the water, slow it down. Because we know that for people downstream of this area that had their yards, their basements, their homes flooded, it's kind of cold comfort to say, well, you know, it's 10% less than it would have been. That's not that meaningful when you have 2 or 3 feet of water in your basement. So it needs to be an all hands on deck and an all solutions considered when it comes to these huge rainfall events, because with climate change, it's very likely that we're going to experience this over and over again.
0: And I know that you guys have been working on trying to do urban wetland restoration. You're working on, I think, your first urban one. Is there anywhere that you can foresee, maybe this is looking too far in the future, but is there anywhere that you can foresee like implementing something like that in this area?
6: Yes, for sure. One of the things that we think about is when surface water during a big rainfall event comes down really quickly, how can we absorb, slow down, redirect? Wetlands can be a part of that, including at a really small scale, so not necessarily a huge wetland, but small rain gardens or other wet areas. That can be a part of a solution. The other part needs to be thinking about rain barrels deployed like across our city and just collecting that rain that is often coming down off everyone's roof and then flowing down to the bottom of the watershed and inundating the people that live there.
0: Dennis, I know you said that there's gravel that needs to be replaced. Do you know of any other repairs that need to be done here on the Baylard?
5: Well, other than the structure of the trails, our main one are the bridges, and our team has worked for the last 5-6 years replacing all the bridges and the abutments around it, so we don't have to replace those. That is just major. And we do have a small tractor, a couple of ATs with the dump trailers behind, and once we get our crew going, we can clean this up pretty darn fast, and that's through, you know, we don't have money in our bank basically, so we have to rely on getting grants to keep the equipment going and whatnot. And like I said, 2016 was an eye-opener. I would say a good 70% of our trail was totally gone. And within a year or more, we had it back to really good shape and have been, like, we're really proud of the work we do for the community. We keep these trails going. Ultimately, we'd love to have these trails to be accessible totally with, you know, people with disabilities and whatnot. We seem to get there, and then a rain event like this happens. So what we have been doing in the last number of years, besides updating the bridges and making them more standardized with Trails Nova Scotia standards, we have been looking at, okay, this area is always flooding and damaged. Can we alter the trail, move it back a little bit to maybe some higher ground, put them? So we've done that in a lot of places, and obviously we have to do more of that there. We definitely need some new younger volunteers, and we're always trying to get more people to come up here. So we're trying to get together this by Friday to have some supplies brought in, get some extra people. We have extra rakes and shovels, so if anybody's eager to help out, we'll be around to guide you.
0: Dennis Shea is with the Baylard Recreation Association. We also heard from Kathleen Akins. She's the executive director of ACAP Cape Breton. And Dennis says a group of volunteers is meeting at the Cottage Road entrance of the trail Friday at 8:30 a.m. to work on repairs to the trail, and you are welcome to join them.
7: 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Join us Friday, September 11th at 6 p.m. for the opening of a group exhibition, Rituals of Flight, featuring artists Nelson McDonald, Angie Arsenault, and Robert Bean. The artists explore and document the presence and patterns of crows and other blackbirds across Sydney's historic North End and farther afield. Together, their works highlight the enduring presence of rituals between human and avian species, as well as the role of birds as historical and cultural messengers. Opening event, Friday, September 11th, 6 to 8 p.m., Gallery 203 and 209 with our friends at Cafe Marie. It's free and all are welcome. See you here.
0: And thank you for that. It is 25 and a half minutes after 4 o'clock. You're listening to Cape Breton's Main Street. Well, the Cape Breton Police Commission met today, and the Cape Breton Regional Police recently swore in 8 new officers. They expect to swear in another 6 in January. Tom Ayers was at the meeting and asked Acting Police Chief Stephen McKinnon about the new hires.
8: Where is CBRM at in terms of the officer complement? Like, how do you need those 8 and the 9, and then you're at full complement, or where are we at there?
5: So always a moving target. Each year we have retirements. We knew we did a recent review this year, and we were down, I believe the complement was in the low 20s. So when you look at, say, if we had 185, if I just hired 9, and 9 more are coming for our next class. We're still going to be short 6, 7, 8 officers. So if I had 2 or 3 retirements on top of that, then that proves up to 11. So each year we do that evaluation, knowing that we're getting closer and closer and closer to that full complement. But we'll always probably be 1 or 2 or 6 short. And that's the prediction for our number of seats at the Atlantic Police Academy for each year. Now, they've changed their model at the Atlantic Police Academy, which is great for Nova Scotia, where for all the Atlantic provinces, actually, where they do 2 classes a year. So they give us a certain amount of seats each year, and I say, how many do I need? I always max out, but I feel in the near future, I won't be maxing out, which is going to be a good problem for us all because I'm getting near that top again.
8: And where are you at in terms of the numbers that are off sick or that are in the complement but not available to work?
5: Yeah, again, so we spoke about this during the New Waterford meeting. We are at a point right now where we have a callback unit, and that was for officers that are off with injury or returning to work for various matters. We only have, I think, 4 officers in that unit where, you know, maybe 2 years ago we might have had 8. So our numbers that way have, and I'm not trying to dance around that exact number because we have officers that were on long term that have now retired. So I don't keep that number to the forefront. I always look at my number of how many can I hire and let the Human Resources Department look after all those programming, the wellness pieces that go to officers, and they'll tell me how many officers I can hire. That other number of people are coming back to work, I put strategies in place to bring them back to work sooner so they're not out of the workplace too long, and our alternate response unit is meant for that.
8: So you think you're in pretty good shape in terms of recruiting and numbers at this point?
5: Yeah, so I'd mentioned at our swearing-in ceremonies, I firmly believe we're turning the corner on our recruitment strategy. I can't thank Human Resources Department through CRM enough. Tyler McKeegan is one of our leads on that through Director Evely. And with this hiring of today, the 9 that we just hired last year, the 6 that we have projected for January, we should be very close by August of next year, which is months away, not years away.
0: That's Acting Police Chief Stephen McKinnon speaking with the CBC's Tom Ayers after today's Police Commission meeting. Well, we're coming up to your local news, but first we'll take a look at your forecast. We are expecting increasing clouds overnight and the winds southerly at about 20, lows around 10. It is feeling rather fallish out there right now. A nice cool breeze, but with a little bit of sunshine. And I know I'm saying nice right now, but I'm sure in a few weeks' time we'll all be saying, oh yeah, that nice. We don't want fall, but here we are. And we'll have some more rain tonight, unfortunately, in the forecast. We are expecting a risk of a thunderstorm and rainfall amounts between 10 and 20 millimeters. The winds will be southwest at 30, gusting up to about 50. Could be a bit gustier along the coast. And the highs tomorrow will be around 20. And then into your Friday, a mix of sun and clouds and a high of around 17. It's time now for your provincial newscast with Cassie Williams.
1: Here's the CBC News for Nova Scotia. Good afternoon. I'm Cassie Williams. A Cape Breton distillery says a recent announcement by U.S. President Donald Trump will have a big impact on their business. Trump says his government will ban certain Canadian imports outright by the end of the month, including most alcoholic drinks. Glenora Distillery sells malt whiskey just outside of Mabou. Lockie McLean is president of Glenora. He says they do about a third of their business south of the border.
9: I guess we're going to have to pack up and move to Chile or something. I'm not sure. But in looking what the specific wording of what the order says, it's that it looks like it'll directly affect us. So means that into our busiest season into the United States, we'll have zero sales. So that will be, it'll hurt. It'll hurt quite badly.
1: McLean says his distillery has shifted to selling more products in Asia to combat the business they're losing to the U.S. Nova Scotia Premier Tim Houston says officials with his government are in talks with companies that could be impacted by the ongoing trade war between the U.S. and Canada. The province announced a $50 million contingency fund last year, but is yet to tap into it. Houston says officials are talking with companies about the impacts they face to exports, supply chains, customers, and employees.
10: And then instead of the government just saying, hey, here's a program we're going to do, we're just trying to make sure that we're fully understanding of the impacts. We'll be ready, ready to respond.
1: Houston is scheduled to be in Toronto next week for Prime Minister Mark Carney's Canada Investment Summit. When the Court of Appeal ruled last month that people living in tents should get more government support, Jackie Lowe said she was happy and proud. The case started with her son, Bradley, who died in 2023 while living in a Halifax tent encampment. But the government changed its regulations, nullifying the court ruling.

0: 2024. She had leased a room at the Greenwood Bible College and operated a music studio there. Toole admitted he entered the college that day and intentionally and unlawfully caused Jones' death. He then removed her body from the college and disposed of it. The admission of facts provided by the Supreme Court of Nova Scotia did not mention a motive. Toole's next court appearance is scheduled for October 16th in Kentville. The Nova Scotia government tabled legislation today that would require the province's Independent Energy Board to review the viability of a new regulatory model for Nova Scotia Power. Currently, Nova Scotia Power uses a cost-of-service model, which allows it to recover approved operating costs, capital investments, and return on equity. Premier Tim Houston says his government is asking the Energy Board to examine performance-based regulation for the power corporation.
1: This is all part of our work to modernize the electricity system, protect Nova Scotians, and we want to examine whether changing how Nova Scotia Power earns its income will result in better service and better accountability to Nova Scotians, to communities, and really for our growing economy.
0: Performance-based regulation is used in other parts of North America, including Ontario, Hawaii, and Alberta. It ties profits to measurable factors such as reliability and customer service. The board will have 30 days from when the legislation passes to begin the review. It's unknown how long that will take. The government would make a final decision based on the board's report. Well, the cleanup continues across Cape Breton Island after this weekend's storm. Restoration and disaster relief companies are busy responding to calls with many homeowners dealing with flooded basements. Those calls are coming from across the island after a number of areas received more than 200 millimeters of rain. Troy McDonald is the owner of DKI Meco Construction in Glace Bay. He says there are a lot of people dealing with losses from water damage.
2: Well, basically walking in basements, 3-4 feet of water, water shooting up, you know, 3 feet from toilets, you know, road blockages. It's pretty much constant. There's not too many streets you don't drive down and see somebody, you know, at the time with a sump pump or a hose coming out of their window pumping water out. And, of course, you know, you see the debris where, you know, people are throwing out belongings and things like that beside their home that got damaged, of course. So, you know, it's pretty evident all over the island, I think.
0: A state of emergency remains in effect for Richmond County. And the CEO of a new government agency aimed at commercializing technology and research developed in Nova Scotia says it's time to grow her staff. But an NDP MLA still has questions about why the agency exists. Ben Dornan has that story.
3: Karen Oldfield was appointed as CEO of Accelerate Nova Scotia when the province established it in June. With a $310,000 annual salary, she's currently its only employee, but has plans to assemble a staff by seconding government employees from other provincial departments.
4: My primary job over the course of the summer was really to get a foundation, be in a position to properly direct a team. In the next couple of months, you'll see, you know, some, not a lot, some, 3, 4, maybe 5 people.
3: As Oldfield prepares to scale up, NDP MLA Lisa Lachance says they still have questions about why the agency was established.
5: Publicly available information about Accelerate has been very limited. What the mandate is going to be, actually, it hasn't actually been explained publicly.
3: The mandate, according to Oldfield, includes helping grow the province's capacity for clinical trials, commercializing Nova Scotia data infrastructure, and scaling medical devices and tech developed in the province to external markets. But Lachance says they want more specific information about how the agency will operate. Ben Dornan, CBC News, Halifax.
0: And that's the CBC News for Nova Scotia.
6: You are listening to Cape Breton's Main Street. I'm Brittany Wenzel, sitting in for Wendy Birkfeld, and I am joined by the lovely Holly Connors behind the glass and at the controls. It is sitting at about 16 degrees outside our Sydney studio. Some cool temperatures out there, nice and breezy and sunny as well for a lot of the island, but there are some clouds out there, and we are going to see some increasing clouds overnight, and the winds coming from the south at about 20. The low tonight will be about 10. And then for your Thursday, cloudy with rain, a risk of a thunderstorm, and the rainfall amounts will total between 10 and 20 millimeters. The winds will be southwest at 30, gusting up to 50, could be a bit higher along the coastline, and the high tomorrow will be around 20. And then into your Friday, a mix of sun and cloud and a high of about 17. Well, as we've been hearing in the news, the U.S. has once again escalated its trade war with Canada. And this time they've taken a page out of the Liberal government's playbook. Yesterday, President Trump unveiled new tariffs and bans on Canadian products, including a ban on sales of

0: most Canadian alcohol in the U.S. The ban is set to come into effect on September 29th. For more on this, we are joined by Robert Hewish. He is an associate dean of research at Dalhousie University. Good afternoon, Robert.
1: Yeah, good afternoon.
0: Okay, so, you know, we're talking about beer, wine, cider, liquor. How big of a deal is this for the Canadian industries?
1: It's definitely going to be felt. I mean, I'm not sure if we're going to be in the era of rum running again, but it's definitely going to impact Canadian alcohol sales to the U.S., and in particular, those of hard liquor and spirits. So where this comes down to in terms of numbers, Canada exported $1.4 billion worth of alcoholic beverages to the United States between 2024 and 2025, and that's been seeing an increase year after year, according to StatsCan. And that one market, the United States, accounts for 90% of our alcohol sales outside of the country. Now, what that actually looks like is a big weight on spirits. In particular, you're looking at rye whiskeys and vodkas and gins as being at the top there. And that's a total of about $680 million U.S. Is what the total cross-border alcohol trade is for hard spirits. Beers and wines, much less so. Beers and wines are talking about beers only $20 million annually. I mean, still $20 million. And then you look at wine and it's $62 million. So really where that historic market is for Canadian spirits is what's been targeted. And it's going to be places like in Newfoundland with Iceberg Vodka or with Crown Royal in Manitoba. That's going to be real right in the crosshairs of Trump's attack.
0: Yeah, and actually just in a few moments, we're going to be talking to the folks at the Glenora Distillery in Cape Breton, and they're a smaller distillery, but they sell a lot of alcohol to the United States. So, you know, what is it about, I guess, that market and how do you think that's going to be affected?
1: Well, the big one that we're going to feel will be putting the pinch on distilleries like Glenora. You know, there's quite a few people employed by distilleries. There's almost 4,000 people across the country who are employed by distilleries, and you know, breweries and wine and vineyards are higher, but they will be significantly less impacted because it's a very, very small share of their goods going to the States. But for someone like Glenora, where you've got this specialty whiskey that is appealing to a U.S. market, there goes any chance of planning on growth anytime soon. So that's really got a sting. And the question is, how can small-scale or large-scale industries manage the pivot in this? And particularly, most of these are in more rural areas, just like Glenora and Cape Breton.
0: Do you think that there is something that provincial or federal government can be doing about this?
1: Well, the big one that I think the provinces need to say is to really get rid of the trade barriers that are many economists have said, look, with these out of the way, it can bolster the Canadian economy significantly. And there's been a lot of enthusiasm, a lot of talk, a lot of the agreements have been signed and handshakes and smiles with all the premiers. Well, let's get it going. Let's see what if we can get some Glenora whiskey on the West Coast and maybe a couple West Coast brands all the way out here, Nova Scotia. And likewise with wine. It's really difficult to get Okanagan wine in Nova Scotia and just about impossible to get Annapolis Valley wine in Vancouver Island. So there's big logistic challenges. There's some red tape that still needs to be cut. But many economists have felt that by doing that, it's only going to accentuate the Canadian economy, especially for smaller scale manufacturers and producers.
0: The Americans, and particularly Donald Trump, they seem so very offended by the fact that the premiers took the American booze off of the shelves, you know, and now we are seeing this wall being basically put up for Canadian alcohol distributors. So what is it about booze that has become such a focus on this trade war?
1: You know, in many ways, you know, Trump is very much focused his economic policy in the 1930s with the, you know, the Section 338 of the U.S. Tariff Act. That's the Smoot-Hawley Act. That was brought in the 1930s. He seems obsessed in it. Prohibition laws also showed up in the 1930s. So here we go again. You know, the age of rum running comes back, but not quite. The big thing here that really got to Trump is, I think, realized that the premiers outfoxed him, that because liquor is a controlled substance in Canada, the liquor board, liquor control boards can make these pivots. They can say farewell to a market. They cannot put stuff on shelves. They can have that control over the situation. And it wasn't Ottawa that was calling the shots. It was the provinces. And really that outfoxed Trump, and it really got in his craw. And now what he's done is actually passed an executive order at the top trying to ban particular Canadian products. So alcohol is on the list. Motorcycles are on the list. Some dairy products are on the list. He was even trying to go at Bombardier, but that would have put him right up the pole for a litany of legal challenges under CUSMA. So he didn't quite go that far, but that's his idea. He's using the executive pen where the premiers were actually quite strategic in how they responded.
0: We've talked about the interprovincial trade barriers there, but what do you think that Canada and the federal government itself should be doing to respond to this?
1: So we've seen the symbolic counter tariffs come in, and I think it's dangerous to go too far down that and play it longer than we should. It sent a message, it sent an impact, it's got Trump's dander up. He's going to try to troll and trigger us as much as he possibly can. Let's now get to that second step of trying to make the Canadian economy more resilient and less dependent upon the U.S. And that requires making sure that alternative markets are being set up. I mean, for alcohol sales, the first place I'd be sending a trade delegation would be a place like Singapore, a big global hub, lots of opportunity to spread product around Asia, right, you know, very easily. And I think that's what needs to happen, is that we have to be ready to insulate ourselves from some of the impacts that the U.S. economy on its own is starting to spin out of control and produce. And the more we can do that will be the long game plan.
0: Robert, thank you for your perspective on this.
1: My pleasure. Thanks.
0: Robert Hewish is the Associate Dean of Research at Dalhousie University. And we've been talking about the outright ban on Canadian imported alcohol to the U.S. that that U.S. President Donald Trump plans on putting in response to the retaliatory tariffs that went in place last night. And a Cape Breton company says it's going to be impacted by these measures if they come to pass. Glenora Distillery in Glenville does a lot of business with the United States. Lockie McLean is the president of Glenora. Good afternoon, Lockie.
2: Afternoon, Brittany.
0: Okay, so tell us a little bit about how much business you do with the United States.
2: Well, in the last couple of years, we've probably about a third to 40% of our volume of sales has probably been to the United States. And before that, I mean, our largest international market volume-wise was Russia. But obviously, a leader there messed it up, and now we got another leader in the U.S. is messing us up again, so...
0: Oh, gosh. So what does this mean for you, the fact that they're now banning Canadian alcohol imports into the United States?
2: I don't know. I guess we're going to have to pack up and move to Chile or something. I'm not sure. But we're still evaluating because in looking what the specific wording of what the order says, it's that it looks like it'll directly affect us. So means that into our busiest season into the United States, we'll have zero sales. So that will be, it'll hurt quite badly. I mean, I'm on the board of the Canadian Craft Distillers Alliance across Canada. And we have about 150 members or maybe 175 members. And the majority of them don't sell into the United States or don't have a very large volume. But obviously, the large distilleries, there's probably six or seven that do, and they're part of Spirits Canada. And they sell the majority of their spirit, I would say, into the United States market. So this is more so directed at those entities. But obviously, we get held up, or I get held up in that crossfire. I mean, I'm only percentage points. Small percentage points compared to the Crown Royals of the world and the Canadian Mist and other large Canadian whiskey brands.
0: And prior to this, you know, sort of escalation, I guess, today from the United States, were you affected at all by the tariffs?
2: We were affected indirectly in that going across the border became a chess match. We didn't know when to ship, when we couldn't ship, if it was going to get turned away. I mean, there was one period last a year, I guess it would be a year ago. We were, when the tariffs were first starting, we had a shipment going across the border, and there were, that day, customs people said, nope, all paperwork has changed. This is U.S. Customs. All paperwork has changed. All shipments coming across this border crossing are being turned away. So, I mean, that we were only part of one truck, but there was 160 trucks that day that were just turned around. The had the importer organizations had to companies had to do all new paperwork, which they didn't even have at that time. So. Yeah, it's become challenging there. And then obviously you don't know if you get a delay, if it's going across, if it's going to be September, 2 weeks' time, or if it's going to be tomorrow, whether the rates are become effective and get going across. So it's a it may be a little bit easier for somebody, for a company that may be right on the border. Let's say if you're in Windsor, like Hiram Walker or something like that. But we're a little further away, so it affects us when they make a change. We don't necessarily hear about it right away, and so it's it becomes challenging for us.
0: Well, and so, like, you had these issues before this current escalation. Have you been looking at markets beyond the United States? And I know you, like you said, you already had to pivot from selling so much to Russia, and now it's the U.S. that's the problem. So where do you kind of go from here?
2: Well, it's Asia is one area. I've got we've been trying to focus a little bit more on Asia. We've got a little small order going to Singapore, Malaysia, Thailand here next month. So we'll see how that goes. But again, these things don't turn on a dime. You don't get your distribution into usually a chain such as we had in Russia or distribution in the U.S. It's taken a long time. So it's not just days or weeks or months, it's years usually. So yeah, it's going to be challenging. There's no doubt. I mean, obviously China is a massive market. India is a massive market, but we are not in those markets specifically. So we have to pivot and try to look at those and part of our long-term strategy. But in the meantime, we have to make sure that our team at Glenora are covered, and we got to make sure that that we have enough cash flow coming in order to cover things in which we have to produce and manufacture. So.
0: And you mentioned that you are a part of an organization with some other distilleries, and I know this news is quite fresh, but what have you heard from others?
2: Well, we've been battling as the Canadian Craft Distillers Alliance for the United States a number of years ago, instituted probably 5-7 years ago, instituted an excise break or grant, for lack of a better word, to all distillers in the United States. So any distillery who distills alcoholic product can, under a certain formula, get up to $1 million rebate credit grant in regards to the amount of excise dollars that they pay in the United States. So we've been asking our federal government to match or exceed that type of thing so that we can compete, because that allows the United States, when their products were listed in the United, allowed to be listed in Canada, ability to come into Canada, tremendously funded by the United States government. And so the Canadian government, for the last 3 years, has resisted supporting the Canadian Craft Distillers Alliance in any way, shape, or form in that regard. So we had a meeting yesterday that we are trying to go back at them and saying, okay, we've got this. We have this new impediment where we can't grow at all in the United States, and they still are getting this tremendous benefit of up to $1 million of grant benefit against their excise taxes into the United States government, and we get nothing. We get no break. In fact, every April 1st for the last 4 years, we've had increases. So all we're looking for is more of a level playing ground where the Canadian government shows some support for our industry, especially even like as of today, where there's been basically a wall put up across the Canadian border where zero of our alcoholic products, whether it's beer, wine, or spirits, are not allowed across the border. So that's what we're asking our government to relook at, and hopefully they'll see it in the ability to say, you know what, we're not, we just want to do what's fair and make sure that we're not being discriminated against. And at this point in time and over the last couple of years, the United States government has had tremendous support and the Canadian government had zero support.
0: And just speaking of the federal government, I mean, Lockie, how do you feel about how this trade war is being handled?
2: Oh, the trade war, I mean, I think we have to, overall, the Canadian government is doing 98 to 99% correctly. I mean, you can't succumb to bullying tactics. You have to basically say, have a win-win type situation, and agreeing to a lose-lose situation or a lose-win situation is not a proper type of deal to be entered into. So, no, I believe is that the government overall is doing the right, correct thing. You just have to have a willing partner on the other side that is a little bit more reasonable. A lot more reasonable, actually.
0: Lockie, thank you so much for your time.
2: Brittany, thank you very much. You have a great afternoon.
0: Lockie McLean is the president of the Glenora Distillery in Inverness County. Well, the situation between the U.S. and Canada is all feeling a little bit like a messy breakup. And speaking of messy breakups, Cape Breton's Carlton Stone has a new album coming out, and he has another song to add to his messy breakup tracks. It's called Midnight Rose, and it officially drops... Oh, sorry, his album is called Midnight Rose, and it officially drops on September 18th. Here's Carlton Stone with Already Gone.

0: Cape Breton's Carlton Stone with Already Gone here on Main Street.
1: Thanks to the weather forecast, the lobster roll lunch at St. Anne's Bay United Church in Indian Brook has been rescheduled to Saturday, September 12th. 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
0: And thank you for that. And oh my goodness, is that ever going to sell out? I think that's three of my favorite things right there. I should come over. Well, and I hope that the weather holds. Right now, we are looking at increasing clouds overnight. The winds will be southerly at about 20 and the low around 10. For your Thursday, cloudy with rain, a risk of a thunderstorm and rainfall amounts between 10 and 20 millimeters. And then the wind is going to be coming from the southwest at 30, gusting up to 50. And according to Environment Canada, it could be a little bit breezier around the coastline, around 70. And then a high of about 20. And then for your Friday, a mix of sun and clouds and a high of near 17. And let's cross our fingers that it holds out so that you can get all those tasty treats on Saturday. Well, we are just about heading to your world report now. Time now for the world this hour. That's the term.
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10: I'm Salima Shivji. Ottawa's to blame for Washington's escalation, says the Trump administration's trade rep. We'll have the latest on the trade fight. Plus, Canadian teens are not doing as well on math, science, and reading tests as they used to, but they're still in the top 12 internationally. That's ahead on Your World Tonight.
11: From CBC News, The World This Hour, I'm Kaz Bovin. Finance Minister François-Philippe Champagne says Canada is navigating the escalating trade war with the United States from a position of strength.
12: You know, I've never felt more confident about Canada.
11: His comments come after the Trump administration announced it's getting ready to ban certain Canadian imports like alcohol and add more Canadian products to the list of goods subject to 50% levies. Champagne says Ottawa has taken calculated steps and has a plan in place.
12: The first thing I'd say, remove interprovincial trade barriers. If you take it by different measures, the International Monetary Fund would say we would gain $200 billion of GDP. That's the first thing we can do so that we have, you know, a free flow movement. We have one Canadian economy.
11: The expanded U.S. levies take effect on September 15th, while the bans begin on September 29th. An Ontario man has been convicted of knowingly participating in a terrorist organization. Canada declared Adam Waffen a terrorist entity in 2021. The neo-Nazi paramilitary network has been linked to hate crimes and propaganda. Jasmine Sepetys reports.
13: Justice Maureen Forrestal ruled Christopher Nipak knew Adam Waffen was a terrorist group when he helped to film propaganda to promote terrorist activity against minorities. A video he helped make shows men wearing skull masks and Adam Waffen division patches marching through a forest, firing guns, clearing a building, and burning flags. Forrestal said Nipak also posted Adam Waffen ideology in online posts under pseudonyms. The Crown is seeking to revoke Nipak's bail. He has been out on conditions since his arrest 3 years ago. The judge found Nipak was closely associated with Adam Waffen leader Matthew Elthorpe, who pleaded guilty to terror charges in March. The court heard he continued to associate with Elthorpe and other former Adam Waffen members up until 2023. Jasmine Sepetys, CBC News, Toronto.
11: The Edmonton Oilers have signed forward Alex Formanton to a one-year contract worth $850,000. He was one of five players from Canada's 2018 World Junior Hockey Team who were acquitted of sexual assault last year. The charges stemmed from an encounter with a woman after a Hockey Canada gala in London, Ontario. An independent appeal board ruled last month that the players breached the Hockey Canada Code of Conduct. Formanton was the only player eligible for immediate reinstatement from suspension. Researchers are warning AI's rapid advances pose an existential threat to humanity. That's as companies at the heart of the accusations work to develop models capable of improving themselves. As Jamie Strachan explained, some experts fear AI could begin seeking power and resources for its own ends.
3: Evan Hubinger, a top safety researcher at the AI company Anthropic, says there is a 10% chance AI could kill all humans within the next 10 years. The stark warning has received millions of views and attracted global attention. Hubinger's posts were in response to Jacob Coxon, an employee who just resigned from Anthropic and who used to work for OpenAI. He said neither company is acting responsibly and is gambling with human lives, warning not to underestimate the power of the technology. The posts have accelerated calls for international regulation. Volker Turk is the UN High Commissioner for Human Rights.
4: The need for AI governance is widely acknowledged. But where is the action? Delay only benefits the massive tech companies.
3: Canada's Minister of AI, Evan Solomon, said warnings like this are not new and insisted the government is investing to protect Canadians. Jamie Strachan, CBC News, Toronto.
11: Norway has said goodbye to King Harald V. A choir sings as pallbearers carry the late king's coffin into Oslo's cathedral. His son, the new king, Håkon, and other royals were part of the procession following the draped coffin, and a number of foreign dignitaries attended, including Ukrainian President Volodymyr Zelensky. Harald died late August at the age of 89. He was Europe's oldest monarch. That's your World This Hour. For CBC News, I'm Kaz Bovan.

Good afternoon and welcome to Hour 2 of Cape Breton's Main Street. I'm Brittany Wenzel, filling in for Wendy Birkfeld. Coming up in this half hour, the legislature is back in session and our political parties are already sparring. We'll hear from them on the lack of construction on a hospital to replace the ones in New Waterford and Glace Bay. And as we continue to look at last week's storm, we're going to hear more about the loss of a community member in Richmond County.

0: Well, welcome to Main Street. If you're just joining us, it's Brittany Wenzel here sitting in for Wendy Birkfeld. It's sitting at about 15 degrees outside our Sydney studio and around 13 over in Mabu Mines. We've got 14 in Whale Cove and partly cloudy skies over our Sydney studio. We'll take a closer look at your forecast, but first here's Cassie Williams with local news headlines.
1: Thanks, Brittany. Nova Scotia Premier Tim Houston says officials with his government are in talks with companies that could be impacted by the ongoing trade war between the U.S. and Canada. The province announced a $50 million contingency fund last year, but has yet to tap into it. Also in the news, the cleanup continues across Cape Breton following the weekend storm. Restoration and disaster relief companies are busy responding to calls, with many homeowners dealing with flooded basements. And Nova Scotia's NDP is introducing three housing bills aimed at improving affordability and stability for renters and prospective homeowners. And I will have more news coming up at 5:30.
0: Thank you, Cassie. In your forecast from Ryan Snodden, we are expecting increasing clouds overnight. The winds are southerly at about 20 and the low will be around 10. For your Thursday, cloudy skies with rain and risk of a thunderstorm. The rainfall amounts will be between 10 and 20 millimeters and the wind southwest at 30, gusting up to 50, but could be a bit breezier along the coasts. A high of around 20. And then for your Friday, a mix of sun and cloud and a high of around 17. Well, family and friends are remembering Stephanie Comeau. She's the Richmond County woman who died over the weekend. The 46-year-old was reported missing, and her vehicle was located near a flooded bridge. Her body was found just a short distance away. Richmond MLA Trevor Boudreau is speaking on behalf of her family. He spoke to reporter Kyle Moore.
2: I guess, first of all, Trevor, just tell me what the feeling is like there in Richmond County today.
3: Look, I think over the last number of days, it's pretty somber here in Richmond County. But obviously, there's a lot of work being done on the roads, and there's a lot of appreciation for the work being done. But certainly, we've had an absolute tragedy, and so we're still mourning that as well.
2: How hard has that been on the community? I mean, you're a close-knit community. Obviously, everybody knows everybody there. What's that been like for everybody?
3: Look, I think, you see these things that we always say, you see these types of things happen on TV or somewhere else, and you never expect a tragedy like this to happen in your community. And so when it does, it really, I would say, sends shockwaves. And the community is certainly rallying around the family. And so I think it's going to take time, right? Like, when something like this happens.
2: What can you tell me about Stephanie?
3: Yeah, I mean, Stephanie and her family are entrenched in the community. And, Stephanie, same age as I am, and 46 years old. And exactly what you expect in a Cape Bretoner, right? And good sense of humor, loves her family and her friends. Loved photography, loved everything about life, traveling around Cape Breton. And so I think, one of the good ones.
2: Sounds like she leaves behind, a major hole in that community.
3: Yeah, I mean, look, I will say the family has really been overwhelmed with the support from the community. We, whether right from the get-go, when you talk about the first responders, the search and rescue teams, the RCMP, the firefighters who were there first thing, and then, the community and that rallied around and supported. It's been incredible. I mean, I spent some time with the family, and you do what Cape Bretoners do, when you don't know what to say and you don't know what to do, you bring a loaf. I brought banana bread, and we sat around and chatted and talked about some of the good stories about Stephanie.
2: How is the family doing?
3: Oh, I mean, I think I can only imagine what it would be like. And one of the traits I do is try to put myself in other people's shoes, and I can't imagine. And when I got to spend some time with the family and we were talking, I felt like they were consoling me a little bit too. And I would say shock, and certainly still grieving, and will be for a while. But they're just incredibly grateful for the support, and I'm very proud of our community too.
2: And just talk a little bit more about the support, if you can, though. Like, how much will they need that over the next little while? I mean, we're seeing posts online from businesses and stuff like that. So,
3: I mean, you know, I think those things go a long way, though, right? When you talk about, like, you know, Stephanie had worked in a couple of different businesses and was involved with a number of different groups and had friends all over. And so, so I think that show of support is important. And I think the family is really, you know, appreciative of all that. I think those things are going to be important going along for the next little while.
0: MLA Trevor Boudreau, he was speaking on behalf of the family of Stephanie Comeau, who died in Richmond County over the weekend.
4: Main Street, Steve Sutherland here. Coming up tomorrow on Information Morning, we will have another daily check-in with the Warden of Richmond County, Lois Landry, on the state of the storm response in the hardest hit part of the island. Also, out on the Myra.
5: Most of the people on the river have temporary docks, fen docks, aluminum docks, homemade wooden docks, and they're only a couple of feet above the water level. So a lot of those docks, they just get moved. The wind takes them, the water takes them upriver.
4: With all due respect to Alistair McGilvery, it was not a day to go fishing with black line and spoons. We check in on the scene last Saturday as the river swelled its banks. All that coming up Thursday in the next edition of Information Morning. And now back to Main Street and your host, Brittany Wenzel.
0: It is 12 minutes after 5 o'clock and you are listening to Cape Breton's Main Street. Well, the province is now reviewing its plans to replace the new Waterford and Glace Bay hospitals. Previous governments had promised to replace those buildings 8 years ago, but no construction has started on either project. And that upset some MLAs at Province House. Kendra Coombs is the MLA for Cape Breton Centre Whitney Pier. She spoke to reporters earlier today.
6: You know, my community's been waiting for this for 8 years, under two governments, the Liberal government and now the Houston government. I would have hoped that those consultations had produced the information that they needed. Right now, my community is dealing with an aging hospital that is not meeting the full needs of my community. And the people are suffering from their health without health care, without getting the health care that they need. So it feels like a non-answer from the government and more wait times for my community to get the health care that they need.
7: Does it feel like the government is wasting more time?
6: It's starting to feel that way. People need health care. They need it badly in Cape Breton. Our wait times are huge. We do not have the doctors that we need. We do not need the health care that we need in Cape Breton. And the more time it takes for things to be built, the more chances of people's health, more chances that people aren't going to get the health care that they need.
7: What's the work inside the hospital right now?
6: The New Waterford Hospital is deteriorating. There's issues with the building itself. There's issues, instance with heating and cooling. There's issues with the actual walls that are not, that have cracks in them. There's issues with the windows that leak. So there's serious issues.
8: Are you concerned that the government may be backing away from these projects?
6: That is a concern of my community, that this Houston government is backing away.
0: Kendra Coombs is the MLA for Cape Breton Centre Whitney Pier. Derek Mumberkett was also unhappy with this news. He is the MLA for Sydney Member 2, and he was speaking to reporters at Province House earlier today.
9: It's unacceptable. It's not just to Waterford, it's Glace Bay too as well. These projects were designed as part of the larger healthcare redevelopment during our time in government, designed by the medical community. This was at the time we needed new infrastructure to ensure that we were providing the best care possible. So the doctors and professionals came together for this design. The government stalled it. They have delayed it now for 8 years. These projects should be under construction and almost completed in some cases. And it just shows the people of the Waterford in Glace Bay that their priorities don't matter.
7: Do you expect that instead of getting a new hospital, healthcare might just be delivered at the regional?
9: Well, again, this was designed by the medical community based based on what was taking place on the ground. This took into account projections of population growth, the needs that were in the community, and the best way to service residents of the CVRM when it came to emergency care, when it came to, you know, long-term care. And Waterford and Glace Bay were big pieces of that. Both projects now are in jeopardy. The minister is saying that they're pausing to go back out and consult. They had 8 years to consult. I think this is just a lack of planning on the government's part. It tells these two communities that the healthcare priorities of their communities are not a priority for this government. And I just think it's absolutely devastating that, you know, all this work went into it by really good people on the ground in Cape Breton. And at the time when the government was in opposition and the NDP were in opposition, they both were so opposed to this project, but we went forward anyway. They should be in these projects should be built. They should be in the ground doing the work now. And I'm afraid that they're not even asking this question for years.
10: The minister says that Watts has changed with healthcare in the last 8 years, and she's probably right. But why do you think they would wait this long before having another look at those plans? Because they had that second look at the HI plans years ago, and as we know, shovels are well into the ground there.
9: Well, if you look at some of the statistics at home when it comes to the ER wait times, they're the highest in the province by a mile. So some of the arguments that the government's making is that, well, we're going to reassess because healthcare is different at home. Actually, in a lot of aspects, it's worse. You know, the Waterford had a big piece of community health and long-term care. That was a big part of the healthcare redevelopment. Glace Bay had a big part of what emergency care looked like. These projects were critical and key to what was happening at the regional with the cancer center, the ER, and what was happening on the north side, which is under construction when it came to healthcare for the residents of North Sydney and the area. So for me, this is just unacceptable. These should be under construction. They ran out of money, quite frankly, in my opinion, and now they're trying to find ways that they don't have to do the projects.
0: Derek Mumberkett is the MLA for Sydney Member 2. Michelle Thompson is the province's health minister, and she says they are reviewing the hospital projects for New Waterford and Glace Bay, but that doesn't mean the projects won't go ahead. Here she is speaking with reporters.
11: We have not reduced our investment in Cape Breton at all. We just want to make sure that what was imagined in 2018 is still the right thing for today and moving forward. So I don't want anyone to worry about that project. Just taking a bit of a pause, even though the boots on the ground aren't there, there's so much work that's happening behind the scenes.
10: Is there a commitment still to build a new hospital in New Waterford?
11: Well, the commitment is to continue with the development. But what I would say is we want to go back to community, and we want to talk to clinicians, and we want to talk to stakeholders. So, you know, are the exact plans in 2018 going to stay the same? I don't know that. But we do want to continue to invest. There's no lack of investment in Cape Breton in healthcare. But I think, we've had COVID. We've had a number of cost escalators. We've implemented new models of care. Like, there's just so many things. So I don't want New Waterford or Cape Breton, industrial Cape Breton, to worry. We are committed to healthcare, but we are going to go back out and talk to clinicians and community about what is the best option for today and into the future.
10: Is that to say, though, that you may what's best for today may not be a new hospital in New Waterford?
11: So I would not say that. I would not say that that's the case. What I would say is there has been a completion of, the high school. There is effort and work around what are the services in Cape Breton. And so we are going to go back out and we're going to talk. We have the plans from 2018. A lot has changed. As we've done in the past, sometimes we just take a minute. We look at what we've done. We did it with the QE2 and what really is required. So I don't want people to think we're taking anything away. In fact, we're looking at all of our investments in Cape Breton. We have invested heavily because we know the distances to travel are far. We know that there are different models of care. We know that there are gaps in workforce. And so all of those things will continue. So we are totally committed to providing modern healthcare in Cape Breton.
7: So just be absolutely clear, at some point, will there be a new hospital of some sort in New Waterford?
11: So what I would say is that there will be services in New Waterford. I'm not going to presuppose the outcome. We can say that the plans of 2018 are being reviewed, but that's not to say we're removing anything. But it's also not to say we're adding anything. So we just need a little bit of time. We have invested heavily in Cape Breton. We've expanded services there. We need to understand what the best way forward is. So investment and commitment to healthcare has not changed. What that looks like, there could be some tweaks to that, But today, until that review is done, I can't tell you one way or the other.
7: When did that review of New Waterford begin?
11: We've been undertaking it for a period of time, is what I would say. You know, like we do with all of the projects. It's a huge project. It started in 2018, you know, and so it is a natural time with the completion of BEC to look at what's available and what the opportunities are. So I just don't want people, I don't want to create a buzz that people think anything's being taken away. We are actively investing in Cape Breton. We are actively looking at the services and the care that's provided there. And I don't know if the plan from 2018 is the precise plan, but there will be planning and investment in Cape Breton going forward.
7: What has happened since 2018 on the Waterford Hospital itself?
11: Well, the redevelopment was a staged process. And so, you know, certainly the high school has been completed. You know, we've been in touch with the primary care clinicians there to talk about some of the experiences that they've had and some of the needs that they have. We have more data now that's important for us to understand the services in Cape Breton. We've transformed different ways to receive care. We've looked at team-based care. And so all I would say is that the plan of 2018 has to be reviewed. Again, not to remove anything, but to understand what the best steps forward are. So we've done that with all of the projects. We've looked at the Halifax Infirmary. We did the same thing with the Cape Breton Regional. Based on the information we had, we added a PET scanner and we added a cath lab to that scope of that plan. So this is not unlike that. I just don't have the answers that people want today, but they will come and we'll be in community in the fall.
12: But a difference between Cape Breton Regional and the HI is that there was never any question about whether or not something was going to get done there. That was not up for dispute. You changed the parameters about what was going there, and I think people understood that and you were clear about that. It's not clear to me from what I'm hearing from you right now about whether or not you're actually going to build a new hospital in New Waterford, and for that matter, what's going on in Glace Bay. And so for people in those two communities who, to your point, heard this announcement 8 years ago, they don't really see any material progress there. What should they know about whether or not your government is committed to building new facilities in those two communities?
11: So I think those folks, as I've said before, should know that we're very committed to healthcare in Cape Breton. We have evidenced that. There has been more investment in BEC in terms of the healthcare, in terms of facilities, expanding services, certainly the investment and training of individuals, including the med school. And so what that means is we now need to look at that project and potentially rescope it. Like, as an example, in a primary care setting, where would some of those learners, medical school learners, be situated? We need to look at demographics. We need to look at a variety of different things, disease burden in those communities, all of those different things. So what I want people to know is that we are fully committed to moving forward with investment in care closer to home in Cape Breton. What I am trying to say is that we are looking at that project that was developed 8 years ago with a number of different changes and a number of different transformation and modernization of healthcare, and ensuring that when we overlay those things, that plan is the plan that we require and that we will move forward with something. So I don't want people to worry that nothing is going to happen. I just can't tell them clearly what it is yet.
7: People in 2018 in New Waterford, people, when they were promised this hospital, I can't imagine they thought that 8 years later there'd be a review underway of whether that promise is even going to be kept in the form it was made. Why wasn't this thing built already?
11: I think there's been a number of reasons. First of all, I think the market conditions are very different. I think COVID was a significant and unpredictable interruption. I think the global situation around supply chain. I think the conflicts around the world. All of those things. There's been labor disruptions. And I think there's been other investment in healthcare as well in the last number of years. So, you know, there's a variety of different things. And this simply means that we stop for a minute and we take inventory of what's happened, where we are, and then we, go out to clinicians and we go out to stakeholders, as we've done with a number of other rebuild projects, and we listen again. because the worst thing we could do is build the wrong thing. So we're going to take a little bit of time. I don't want people to be alarmed. It's simply a pause. There's lots of work happening behind the scenes, even though there aren't boots on the ground. So
12: I'm sorry, I didn't mean to interrupt you, Minister. How long will it take before the communities get an update on your plans?
11: Well, the first thing we're going to do is go out and talk to clinicians and stakeholders, and that will happen. I don't have dates for that yet. In the fall, we'll see how the legislative session goes and how those things are arranged. But we're not going to hold anything back. We'll do it as timely as we can.
0: Health Minister Michelle Thompson speaking with reporters in Province House about the province's move to review the plans to replace the new Waterford and Glace Bay hospitals. Well, we have a little bit of time for music history now before we head to our local news. It was 40 years ago this week that the queen of rock and roll, Tina Turner, released her sixth solo studio album, Break Every Rule. The album earned Turner her third consecutive Grammy Award for Best Rock Vocal Performance, Female, in 1987. It was also her first solo album of original songs. From 40 years ago, here is Tina Turner with Typical Male.

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1: Here is the CBC News for Nova Scotia. Good afternoon. I'm Cassie Williams. Family and friends are remembering a Richmond County woman who died over the weekend in Cape Breton. The 46-year-old was reported missing and her vehicle was located near a flooded bridge. Her body was found a short distance away. Kyle Moore has that story.
2: Shock and sadness is how many are feeling in the small community of Cleveland. 46-year-old Stephanie Como died on Saturday during a weather event that brought major flooding to the area. Trevor Boudreaux is the MLA for the area and speaks for the family.
3: The community is certainly rallying around the family and I think it's going to take time.
2: Condolences have been pouring in from friends and former colleagues. Straight Supplies posting in part her death will leave a gaping hole in the lives of all who knew her. And former employer Maritime Travel Port Hawkesbury saying, may her memory bring comfort to those who loved her and to all who are grieving her loss. Boudreaux says she was very involved in the community.
3: Good sense of humor, loves her family and her friends, loved photography, loved everything about life traveling around Cape Breton. And so I think, you know, one of the good ones.
2: Lois Landry is Richmond County's warden.
4: We're struggling with a lot of destruction of infrastructure, bridges, roads, people cut off, power loss. But really all of that pales in comparison to the loss of life, and our hearts are just broken for her family.
2: There's no word yet about funeral arrangements for Como. Kyle Moore, CBC News, Sydney.
1: Jackie Lowe says she is not done fighting for the government to provide more support to people who live in tents. Her son Bradley Lowe started the fight before he died in 2023. He lived in a tent encampment in Halifax and argued that he should qualify for an enhanced income assistance rate. The case continued even after his death, and the Court of Appeal agreed with him last month. But not long after, the province changed its regulations, nullifying that court decision.
5: I think it was very cruel for them to take that away, for people to get their hopes up that they could finally, you know, maybe move ahead and do better. And I just think that they deserve better, and we need to look at them as people.
1: Right now, people living in tents can receive $410 a month. Enhanced support would bring it above $1,000. Well, new U.S. tariffs could ban Canadian imports outright by the end of the month, including most alcohol.

0: The company will post zero sales in the United States if the tariffs go ahead. 8 years after a former Liberal government announced a new hospital for New Waterford, people are wondering about its status. As Michael Gorman reports, the health minister says she wants to make sure the plans from 2018 still make sense for today. But opposition MLAs are worried previously announced projects might not happen. Michael Gorman reports.
1: That is a concern of my community, that this Houston government is backing away.
2: New Democrat MLA Kendra Coombs says people in her community want to know why 8 years after it was announced, there's no obvious progress on a new hospital in New Waterford. The former Liberal government announced the plan in 2018, which also included work on the Glace Bay Hospital. Now the health minister says those plans are being reviewed. Coombs is concerned.
1: Right now, my community is dealing with an aging hospital that is not meeting the full needs of my community.
2: Liberal MLA Derek Mombriquet says shovels should have been in the ground by now. He believes budget constraints are at play.
3: They ran out of money, quite frankly, in my opinion, and now they're trying to find ways that they don't have to do the projects.
2: But Health Minister Michelle Thompson says her government remains committed to healthcare in Cape Breton. Thompson says consultation with the medical community will happen this fall, although she stopped short of saying the new hospital projects would go ahead as planned.
4: I'm not going to presuppose the outcome. We can say that the plans of 2018 are being reviewed, but that's not to say we're removing anything. But it's also not to say we're adding anything. So we just need a little bit of time.
2: Michael Gorman, CBC News at Province House.
0: And Premier Tim Houston says he's not concerned that legislation he tabled today regarding the regulation of Nova Scotia Power might impact the corporation's credit rating. Houston's bill would have the province's independent energy board review the viability of moving Nova Scotia Power to performance-based regulation. Such a change would tie the Power Corp's profits to established performance metrics such as reliability and customer service. The Premier says this type of review is not uncommon and is normalized in markets.
5: The way that we're structuring this, with giving the board the opportunity to have a process over a time period that allows them to have an effective process, I think that should be calming factors.
0: The board would have 30 days to begin the review from the time the legislation is passed. There is no timeline for how long that work should take. It would be up to the government to make the final call on whether to make the change. And that is the CBC News to this hour.
6: Thank you, Cassie. You are listening to the final portion of Main Street for your Wednesday. I'm Brittany Wenzel, sitting in for Wendy Birkfeld. It is sitting at about 15 degrees outside our Sydney studio, 14 over in Iona, and kind of in the mid-teens all around the island. And we are expecting increasing clouds overnight, with the winds southerly at about 20 and lows around 10 degrees. For tomorrow, cloudy with rain and a risk of a thunderstorm, the rainfall amounts being between 10 and 20 millimeters, and the winds southwest at 30, gusting up to 50 kilometers per hour or possibly higher around the coast. And the highs will be around 20. For your Friday, it seems like the sun is going to peek its head out of those clouds for at least a little bit, and we will have a high of around 17 degrees. It's 24 minutes before 6 o'clock, and it is time now for our business report.
7: Good afternoon. Starting off with a quick update on the trade war, Canada's retaliatory tariffs on the U.S. began yesterday, and the tit-for-tat escalations have continued. Late Tuesday, the White House said the U.S. will ban imports of most Canadian alcoholic beverages. It also added Canadian mattresses and motorboats to its list of products tariffed at 50%. That will all take effect September 29th. We'll see how the rest of the week plays out. Some more to come on this. Moving to some more positive news now, at least for renters, a new report says average rent prices are down across the country by about 5%. This is from a report today by Rentals.ca and Urban Nation looking at average asking rents in August. That average was $2,035 across Canada, a decrease of 4.8% from a year earlier. Those are for new leases. And that made August the 23rd consecutive month of rent decreases. Giacomo Lattice, who is Rental.ca's comms director, said reduced immigration has lowered demand and more condos have been built. But uncertainty about the future is playing a role as well.
8: Because of that, there's a lot of supply and very little demand. Another factor that plays a part of this is just the economic uncertainty that we're seeing right now in Canada. You know, a lot of Canadians between the ages of 18 and 24 are renters. And right now we're seeing young Canadians have unemployment rates of around 14%. So when you start

0: seeing a lot of Canadians not working, not having a lot of money. Typically, they do not look for that first apartment, which means that rental housing providers bring down their costs in order to get demand back up again.
1: On a monthly basis, asking rents were essentially flat, down just 0.1% between July and August. The yearly decline was concentrated in the big provinces, 4.6% down in BC, 4.3% in Alberta, and 3.5% in Ontario. And finally, going back to some less positive news, a warning about AI has caught fire on social media. A former Anthropic employee, Jacob Coxon, resigned from the company and then posted an explosive thread about what he thinks will happen with artificial intelligence. He said, "We're racing towards superintelligence and gambling with our lives," and quote, "The people building AI earnestly believe that it could kill us all by the end of the decade." Now, this is not the first time that this sort of warning has been made. People have been resigning from OpenAI and Anthropic for years, pending dire predictions about what's going to happen with the technology on social media. But this one really broke containment. It got over 100 million views on X, 600,000 likes. Very rare for that to happen. And then the current alignment lead at Anthropic chimed in saying, yes, quote, "We really do earnestly believe AI could kill all humans. I personally think it is greater than 10% within the next decade." I spoke to Christopher DiCarlo about this for another opinion on it. He teaches philosophy of science at the University of Toronto and TMU and works on AI ethics. And he said, "It's probably largely accurate that we're on a direct path towards superintelligence, though we have no idea how it could behave."
2: I think we need some type of world governing body or a collective, an agency where we can come together as a complete species and focus on the idea that if we all cooperate, there's your prisoner's dilemma, right? If we all cooperate, everybody does better. Everybody will do better. The rich will get richer. The poor will get richer. We'll be able to take care of the homeless, the poor, the sick, we'll help climate change. It's just a win-win.
1: This is going to increasingly dominate our conversations this week. Several politicians in the U.S. have responded to this thread as well. So stay tuned here. For CBC Radio, I'm Chris Edwards.
3: And thank you, Chris. Well, as fall comes into sharper focus, many cities across the country are gearing up to host film festivals. These events help to spotlight Canada's position in the global film business. Meanwhile, as we've been hearing, the U.S. is considering a federal tax incentive to keep more film production in the States, and that is raising questions about what it could mean for the film and TV industry in this country. For more on this, we have reached Jade Miller. She is an associate professor in communication studies at Wilfrid Laurier University. Good afternoon, Jade.
4: Good afternoon. Happy to be here.
3: Okay, so can you outline exactly what we mean by a tax incentive? What do they get when it comes to the production of film and television?
4: Well, it's actually a bit complicated of an answer. When film tax incentives first came out, and to be clear, that was in the late 1990s, and Canada was one of the first to offer some really strong film tax incentives. At first, the idea was that a production would be able to get back its tax, a portion of or all of its tax liability in a particular municipality. So that could mean, for instance, taxes on the wages that they pay all the below the line labor, taxes, sales taxes, the prop department goes out and buys some props, and so they'd be free of that liability, or they'd get a rebate on any sales tax they paid. So the first idea was essentially a rebate on any taxes that they paid in that municipality in return for the film shooting there. But shortly after Canada released its tax incentives, it was joined by competitors across the world, all trying to offer the most generous film tax incentives, and sort of turned into a bit of a global arms race to the extent that you got, really where we're at right now, which is that producers can look at a booklet of about 121 different municipalities around the world, what their tax incentives offer. They can be complicated, they can be simple, they can include this, they can include that. But what it boils down to, it's often really just a subsidy of the film's overall budget. It goes well beyond what the film's tax liability would have ever been in that province. And in some places, they can resell that tax rebate to others who owe taxes for 85 cents on the dollar. In some places, that just gets bought back by the state. In other places, they're like, let's just take that all out of the equation and let's just give you the check.
3: Do you know much about what we do here in Nova Scotia? And I'm sorry to put you on the spot, but it's kind of funny. Okay. I barely know anyone who hasn't been in a production here at this point.
4: Yeah. No, I mean, I don't have the book in front of me to know what Nova Scotia's particular offerings are. But like, I can say I know how different this can look from the local level, from the macro level, because I know so many places that can say, I can look around and I can know that there is a film industry and it's happening here and I see it. Right. But then at the same time, when you look at, you know, where are the most number of this type of shoot, film shoot, television shoot, advertising shoot, where's the most number of them globally? I can tell you that Nova Scotia is not coming up in like the top 10 on those lists, right? But then even though you can see it happening all around you. So there's that's kind of like a an interesting disparity to sort of to consider, which is to say like how important the industry is locally versus you know, where it sits in the now, how competitive it is in the global rat race for these film tax incentives. So I can tell you that in the top 10 in Canada, what you usually see is BC and Ontario are the ones that you see most frequently in there. Mm. Also in there are other American states, most notably recently, it's been Georgia and New York are the states taking the lion's share. And those would be beating BC and Ontario. And the UK as a whole would be beating Canada. But they'd still be, all of those entities would still be in the top 10. But at the same time, absolutely, there are places where there is a lot of, where there's filming that goes on that really does make up a lot of, you know, the fabric of people's lives, just to have those films on their streets.
3: Well, and so, like you said, we do see this all around us. Donald Trump, he did name check Canada in this social media post that he made last week. And he's talking about a federal U.S. program versus, as you were talking about, municipal, provincial, state wise. You know, what are the chances that we'll see fewer so-called New York City backdrops, which are actually Toronto, and more actual New York City backdrops?
4: Mm-hmm. It's an interesting question. A lot of it really depends on how they write their film tax credit. Now, you think he's being advised by the Motion Picture Association, who's probably going to advise him to write, you know, the strongest tax credit he can write. You know, in Canada, we do have a federal tax credit that is added on top of the provincial tax credits. That's not always the case. That's maybe one of the less common things around the world. Like most places, it is just one or the other, the provincial or the federal. And we do offer both. And so the U.S. is saying, hey, for the first time, you know, there's 3/4 of American states have film tax credits, trying to get, California has one. The other, the whole rest of the country is trying to get film away from California. And this is something that's trying to keep film in the U.S. If I were to predict what would happen, one thing I would predict is that this would really light a fire for places like Georgia and New York if they wrote a tax credit that could be you know, layered on top. That would really boost places like Georgia and New York that already have very generous tax credits. I think that it probably would pull some film production from other places around the world, including Canada, to the U.S. I think there would still be U.S. production here in Canada. There's a lot of reasons, you know, there's the the Hallmark movies have their entrenched, stages and then crews and everything set up here. We have the weaker dollar. And of course, we have a strong domestic film and television industry that keeps in place the equipment and crews throughout the year. But I think the upheaval that you would see would last for 2 or 3 years. I think that, as always seems to happen, the film tax incentives would be quickly met by competitive film tax incentives from around the world, maybe including American states. I don't think the Prime Minister is in a place where he would actually put any federal tax incentive to try and get Hollywood films here. I think he's made it clear he wants to focus outside of attracting the U.S. But I could see maybe Canadian provinces upping their incentive to try and compete. And just generally, whoever it is that's offering them, I think within 3 years, you would see pretty much the same thing you have now, which is that there are over 100 different municipalities around the world offering very competitive incentives. And many of them are outside of the U.S. and many of them are getting production. I think it would confuse things in the Canadian industry maybe for a couple of years, but I think that's about the extent of it.
3: And then all of our friends and family will be in the background of a Hallmark movie again.
4: Exactly.
3: Jade, thank you so much.
4: Yes, thank you very much.
3: Jade Miller is an associate professor in communication studies at Wilfrid Laurier University.

Well, we will take another look at your forecast here. It's about 10 minutes before 6 o'clock. You're listening to Cape Breton's Main Street. And we are expecting increasing clouds overnight and winds southerly at 20, a low of 10. Well, Joanne Shepherd of Glace Bay would not call herself a singer, but you'd never know looking at the poster for an upcoming Men of the Deeps concert tonight. The choir, made up of former coal miners, auctioned off a spot to sing with them at a fundraiser. And as a coal miner's daughter, Joanne said she could not pass up the chance. And now she's the special guest being featured in that concert. Joanne Shepherd was speaking with me.

0: Hear the whistle call.
1: So the opening bid was $500, and somebody else in the audience bid $650, and then I'm all of a sudden yelling at somebody at the table, give me the paddle. My husband is saying, don't give her the paddle. So somebody passed me the paddle, and I picked it up and raised my hand at $1,000. I said, nobody's going to outbid me on this one.
2: What was going through your head? I understand you're not someone who often gets up and sings.
1: No, I have very little singing experience. I sang with a church choir when I was very, very, very young. But opportunity knocks on that door, you fling it wide open, because any time I've ever listened to them singing, as I said, I just, in my heart, felt like I would love to be up there singing The Working Man with the Men of the Deeps.
2: Okay, so you are the daughter of a coal miner. Tell me a little bit about your family history.
1: Well, my dad was Fabian Young, and Dad was one of the 12 miners who lost their life in the number 26 colliery mine explosion back in 1979. I was 17 years old at the time. And when tragedies like that happen, it changes so much about your life trajectory. Within a year of losing Dad, I became pregnant at 18 and got married and moved away from Cape Breton. I didn't want to be in Cape Breton. I didn't want to be anywhere near coal mining. And eventually, life brought me back to Cape Breton in the 90s. And I've been here ever since, and I've learned to come to terms with losing my dad in a coal mine and just getting a deeper understanding of my family history and our culture. And it's difficult to talk about still, but sometimes you have to find a little bit of joy amongst the sadness in an event like that, and this is something that will give me that joy.
2: And I know that this is happening at the Miners Museum. Your dad features really heavily in the Miners Museum, right?
1: By chance, my dad posed for a very popular photograph before he passed away. It was taken by Warren Gordon. And Dad's picture has popped up all over the world in the years since then. My dad never got to see that photo, but it's become quite a representation of Cape Breton coal miners.
2: Is there anything that you would like to share about your dad as a person that we might not know about? We've seen his photo, but we might not know him as a person.
1: Dad was, I guess you could say, the strong, silent type. He was a man of few words. He was very strict. He was the dad of 8 children. There was 7 boys and myself. He was a very dedicated family man. I'm told by a lot of people that he was, just head down, kind of get your job done, dedicated miner. He loved coal mining. He often helped us with school projects. The topic was always coal mining. We had a project to do. It was going to be about coal mines. So, yeah, Dad was just a dedicated family.

0: what is this going to look like? Are they bringing you out for a specific song? Are you with them for a little while? How is this going to look?
1: Well, my request to Stephen Muse was to sing The Working Man, and they usually close with The Working Man. So I will be doing a duet with Nipper McLeod. I'm just so excited to be doing this. I can't even tell you.
0: How are you preparing?
1: I'm singing in my car when I'm driving alone. I have sung with a couple of friends a few times, just kind of to practice. I did a couple of run-throughs with Stephen Muse. The conversation on the phone went kind of like, do you sing? I'm like, no. Do you know what note you sing in or what key you sing in? I'm like, I have no idea. Okay, maybe we should get together. So we got together, and I told him, this is not going to be a Susan Boyle, Simon Cowell moment. And I also told him that my mom always told me I couldn't carry a note to the store, but my dad told me I could do anything I set my mind to. We're about to prove one of them right, I said. So Stephen told me that my dad was right. I can sing. Who knew? Hopefully, I can sing enough to do this justice. You know, when I turned 65 this year, and, you know, some people have certain goals in life. Well, this was one of mine. You know, some people want to jump out of an airplane when they turn 65, or climb a mountain, or buy a motorcycle, drive around the cab trail. I just want to sing with the men of the deeps. I want to sing The Working Man.